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1: I'm Dr. Anthony Leiserwitz, and this is Climate Connections. Hurricane Helene was 2 years ago, but for many, the mental and emotional impact of the storm is ongoing.
2: We knew when this storm hit that this would have devastating impacts, not only immediately, but months and years following.
1: Jennifer First is an assistant professor at the University of Missouri. Several months after the storm, she surveyed about 700 people from counties that experienced some of the most severe rainfall. 35% had symptoms of moderate to severe PTSD, and more than a quarter had symptoms of moderate to severe depression. Rates were higher for people who had experienced more severe flood impacts and who faced additional stressors in the storm's aftermath.
2: So, were they still struggling with getting into housing? Were they still struggling with repairs to their housing? Were they struggling financially?
1: And rates were lower for people with greater social resources, including support from family, friends, and community networks. The results underscore the mental and emotional toll of living through a severe disaster and suggest that helping people access financial and social support can ease at least some of that burden. Climate Connections is produced by the Yale Center for Environmental Communication. To learn more about climate change, visit climateconnections.org.
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0: And I'm Juana Summers. If you've been on TikTok anytime in the past 2 years, chances are you've heard Nasty. The song was everywhere on social media. Is somebody gonna match my freak? Is somebody gonna match my freak? Tinashe wrote and performed it.
9: Oh, that was a very validating experience.
0: That validation was affirming, having come years after breaking from her label.
9: I think freedom was very empowering for me. It really allowed me to re-find a sense of self that I felt I was in the process of losing.
0: She explores that sense of self on her latest album. It's called Popstar.
9: To me, Popstar is an energy. It's a persona, if you will. It's kind of like a space that you can step into. It lives outside of genre.
0: That inspired her to explore different sounds, like this song, Nobody Wanna Dance Anymore. That willingness to explore, she says it comes from the confidence she gained after going independent.
9: I think I had gone into a place mentally where I was comparing myself a lot and feeling like my own ideas weren't good enough. And I think that that was like a really dangerous and scary place for me to be. I can't believe it. I never felt this way before. And by being independent and by not answering to anyone and making what I really wanted to make, I was able to reaffirm for myself that my ideas were good ideas. And then from there, I was able to just expand upon that and get better and better.
0: When we spoke, Tinashe told me more about her album, including Too Easy, one of the lead singles.
9: To me, Too Easy is this very confident and in-your-face song, but it also has kind of like a cheeky and almost sarcastic energy. So I find that song very layered in the sense that there's, you know, a layer of performance that goes into saying those things. And there's a layer of tongue-in-cheek that goes into what it means to be a pop star. And that as a concept is something that I'm really interested in. And playing with the literal representation of what a pop star looks like and also subverting that in a sense or questioning that or bringing it to question about like what that means in 2026.

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0: 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I'm Megan McCarty Carino.
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0: This week, Australia's Prime Minister revealed what might be the first government hack by an AI agent. He said an OpenAI agent accessed a government healthcare website with non-public information. Incidents like these are fueling a surge of Wall Street interest in cybersecurity companies. Anita Ramaswamy at The Information says it's the latest in a long line of wild swings in the AI trade.
2: I think that Wall Street has really painted all cybersecurity companies with a really broad brush. So we've seen this cybersecurity index from the S&P is up more than 40% this year. And if you just look and compare that to the S&P 500, that's up around 11% as of this conversation. And so, you know, there's a big discrepancy and investors are just piling and pouring money into these cybersecurity firms, often indiscriminately. And I think that's a bit of the problem.
0: Right. You write that, you know, the industry, at least as, you know, the business is currently showing up, may not justify these kinds of valuations. I mean, what are some of the complicating factors here?
2: So we know that cybersecurity is a problem, but what we don't know yet is whether the companies that are getting a lot of investment can actually solve the problems. So we had this launch earlier this year of Anthropic's Mythos, which is a cybersecurity AI model that has all these powerful capabilities and functionalities. Whereas if you look at some of the providers that have gotten a really big valuation boost, companies like CrowdStrike, companies like Okta, they are just now starting to roll out AI-powered products. And so we don't really know yet. You know, Okta, for example, let's take them. They're saying like, okay, we have this AI identity product that can help basically, you know, make sure that the right person is logging into the right employee database at the right time. But that company is growing at around the same rate as another software company, Salesforce. And yet Okta trades at a significantly higher valuation multiple than Salesforce. And so I think when you look at the software landscape overall, people are sort of assuming that these cybersecurity companies that have really new products that have not been tested, not been proven, are just going to solve the cybersecurity problems when there's actually a layer of technical issues that could be a lot more complex than they're saying.
0: And as you point out, a lot of these cybersecurity products are actually built on top of the frontier models like, you know, OpenAI and Anthropic. So what's to stop those companies from just making their own product that is, you know, using their own frontier model?
2: Yeah, that's absolutely right. I mean, we've already seen some certain parts of cybersecurity being threatened by Anthropic and OpenAI's products. And we just don't know yet which parts of the cybersecurity landscape are going to be able to be done by AI versus legacy software. And so I just think it's too early. I think investors and the market and even the general public, you know, everybody's running around and saying, okay, we need to put a bunch of money into these cyber companies. But I think investors should take a step back and ask which are the companies that are actually going to be positioned to capture this technological shift and which ones aren't. And in my opinion, it's too early to tell.
0: That was Anita Ramaswamy, columnist at The Information. This conversation was part of our Tech Week in Review segment. You can find it on our website, marketplace.org/techbytes. Erica Soderstrom produced this episode. Jesus Alvarado also produces our show. Gary O'Keefe is our engineer. Daisy Palacios is the supervising producer. Nancy Fargali is the executive producer. I'm Megan McCarty Carino, and that's Marketplace Tech. This is APM.
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5: What were the Americas like during the last ice age? Imagine giant Florida. I'm Flora Lichtman, and this is Science Friday. Coastlines have shifted a lot in the last 13,000 years, and many early human settlements are now underwater. Underwater archaeology is helping us piece together what life was like during the last ice age.
6: There would have been capybaras and beavers and short-faced bears and saber-toothed cats and people all over the place, kind of living in this really rich environment.
5: Plus, concerns about AI safety are growing. Two researchers explain the unintended consequences of training AI models and what questions remain. And wrapping up Climate Week with marine biologist and climate celeb, Ayanna Elizabeth Johnson. Don't go away. That's after this.
7: Live from NPR News in Washington, I'm Ryland Barton. The White House signaled tonight that CNN will be left off Air Force One for President Trump's trip to Knoxville, Tennessee tomorrow. The news organization was replaced by conservative outlet Real America's Voice News. It comes after Trump banned three news outlets from the White House earlier this week, and a federal judge ordered the president to immediately restore their access, at least for now. The Supreme Court handed a major defeat to Missouri Republicans in a redistricting case that could help determine control of Congress. As NPR's Nina Totenberg reports, the case involves a Republican-friendly map that the High Court had already rejected.
8: Missouri's Secretary of State, at the urging of President Trump, sought to use a redistricting plan adopted in 2025. But the state Supreme Court ruled the move unconstitutional, and the U.S. Supreme Court agreed. Twice. After contrary rulings from two lower federal courts, the High Court, for the third time and with definitive language, told Missouri to cease and desist. The justices noted that they have repeatedly cautioned against lower courts altering election rules on the eve of an election. And in fact, voting in Missouri has already begun. Nina Totenberg, NPR News, Washington.
7: President Trump is canceling nearly $1 billion in funding for immigrant services and diversity initiatives approved by Congress. He's using a rare power, rescission, the same maneuver Trump used to cut funding to NPR and PBS last year. Typically, Congress can review proposed cuts.

0: acts before they take effect, but Trump made that all but impossible by announcing them with just 5 days left in the federal fiscal year. The Government Accountability Office has called the maneuver, known as pocket rescission, illegal. Utah Valley University has released a long-awaited report on the assassination of Charlie Kirk, showing lapses in security plans. The conservative activist was shot and killed on the school's campus last September. Caroline Ballard of member station KUER has more.
1: The 157-page report by an independent investigator concluded that no one at UVU acted in bad faith or with willful disregard to others' safety. But while the university does have safety policies in place, the report found some of them were, quote, significantly inconsistent. The school did not complete a formal security assessment or have an event action plan, and it deferred critical decisions to Kirk's organization, Turning Point USA, including the choice to hold the event outdoors. Kirk's family said they plan to sue UVU and the state over security failures. Accused killer Tyler Robinson is set to stand trial for murder. For NPR News, I'm Caroline Ballard in Salt Lake City.
0: U.S. stocks rose today after a cool down in oil prices helped release some of the pressure on Wall Street. This is NPR News. Residents on Hawaii's Big Island are bracing for potentially catastrophic flooding from Hurricane Nolo. The National Weather Service says tropical storm conditions expected to begin on land in the evening. Meanwhile, Mexico is still under the threat of another Pacific hurricane, Polo. French President Emmanuel Macron says France will send troops to Saudi Arabia to protect oil supplies. NPR's Eleanor Beardsley reports European nations are afraid that skyrocketing gas prices could provoke unrest.
2: We are going to send military means, soldiers, radar, and defense systems, not to engage in the conflict, said Macron, but to protect the site. Speaking on primetime TV Thursday evening, Macron was referring to the Red Sea port city of Yanbu, which he called key to getting out more than 5 million barrels a day, an area currently threatened by the Houthis. French news analysts noted with irony that the U.S., which has a long-term commitment to protect Saudi Arabia, is largely absent while France is stepping in. Macron also sought to assure the French that they have adequate gas and oil supplies as winter approaches, and he said Paris will continue diplomacy to try to reopen the Strait of Hormuz. Eleanor Beardsley, NPR News, Paris.
0: Volkswagen says it's recalling 2.86 million Volkswagen and Audi branded vehicles as a precautionary measure over a screw whose failure could cause a loss of steering. The affected vehicles are the Volkswagen Tiguan, Touran, Golf, Golf Variant, and Caddy models built between 2013 and 2024, and Audi Q3 models. This is NPR.
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5: This is Science Friday. I'm Flora Lichtman. Later in the hour, calls for safe AI are mounting, but what does that mean exactly? Plus, the latest concussion science and how our understanding of concussions is changing how we treat them. But first, it's Climate Week in NYC. That's the annual summit where a bunch of climate nerds flood the city to brainstorm, commune, and consider all things climate. And as part of an onstage show produced by the media organization Grist, we sat down with Dr. Ayanna Elizabeth Johnson, one of the most prominent voices in the climate movement. She's a marine biologist by training, but as she saw the effects of the climate crisis intensify, she started to take on more public-facing advocacy work, and that work is expansive. She helped organize the March for Science. She founded a think tank focused on coastal cities. She started two podcasts about climate solutions, and she's published a couple of books, including, most recently, What If We Get It Right? So today I'm excited to share that conversation where we explore the state of the climate movement, solutions, and Ayanna's path to becoming one of the foremost climate thinkers. Dr. Ayanna Elizabeth Johnson, welcome to Science Friday.
6: I'm so pleased to be here. I love science. I love Fridays. I love the radio.
5: And our show.
6: Mm-hmm.
5: So I know that solutions are your jam. Are you a glass half full kind of person?
6: No.
5: Really?
6: No. I find it to be like very disconcerting and also sort of hilarious that everyone assumes I'm an optimist.
5: Your book's called What If We Get It Right?
6: It's a question. It's like a huge question mark. I love that we have climate solutions. We have so many that are like ready to deploy, ready to implement in every city, in every town, in every rural area across the world, in the oceans, forests, agriculture, buildings, transportation. We have so many solutions. Will we implement them quickly enough to address the crisis that we face? I have no idea, right? There's so many political headwinds. There's so much like entrenched interests and lobbyists from the fossil fuel industry and our freaking government, Congress, the Republican Party is the party of climate denial now, right? Our president says climate change is a hoax, right? So there's no reason to assume that we're going to get it right. But there is a possibility that we could get it more right than it would be if we did not bother to try, which is like the secret title of the book, which would not have become a bestseller. What if we get it as right as is still possible? Because, you know, species are already going extinct. The planet is already warmer. Sea level is already rising. Ice is already melting, right? Like we don't have a time machine among the things that we've invented to help address this crisis. So I'm not an optimist. I'm not motivated by hope, but I am absolutely not a quitter. There's like a tenacity I'm like, why would we not be trying to do this, especially on an issue where increments matter so much? The difference between 1.5 and 2 degrees and 3 degrees Celsius of warming is hundreds of millions of lives.
5: So you went from being you are still a scientist, of course, but you were a scientist and then became, you know, a very public figure in the last.
6: It's so weird.
5: Is it weird?
6: I mean, so when we first met, like in Gimlet, in podcast world, there were not video podcasts. People wouldn't like recognize you on the street if you had a podcast, right? And so, you know, and also like being a marine biologist, and my first jobs were in like the federal bureaucracy at EPA and NOAA in the policy office. And I thought that was going to be my whole life, like as a public servant or as like maybe a manager of some small team in a nonprofit. Like I didn't have any of those ambitions. And so the whole thing is just like extremely weird to me that anyone knows who I am.
5: So how did you find yourself here? Like, was there a turning point for you?
6: 2020 was this incredible confluence of events for all of us. That was the year that I co-created the How to Save a Planet podcast with Alex Bloomberg. It's also the year my first book came out, All We Can Save. I was a surrogate for Elizabeth Warren's campaign and wrote the Blue New Deal with her policy team. Thinking about how to put the ocean into federal climate policy. So it was that kind of a year. It was Me Too, meeting the climate crisis, meeting people in isolation wanting to be in book clubs together, meeting Black Lives Matter. And so it was this perfect storm, so to speak, where like a Black woman climate policy nerd was like, checking all the boxes. Like not something you could plan, you know?
5: Do you feel like you have a lot of responsibility now?
6: Yes and no. There are days when I feel like I have completed a lifetime's worth of work in my 46 years, which is a weird thing to say, maybe, and I'm not like giving up or disappearing, but I don't actually feel a lot of pressure because I'm definitely doing my part, you know? And I think So it's not like, and because I'm involved in so many different approaches to being useful, I don't feel like there's a specific expectation of me. There's not like a clear progression of things that I'm supposed to be doing. It's just like, keep being helpful and trying new ways to engage more people in climate solutions. And because there's no roadmap, I think there's actually less pressure. And I think it would be fine if I disappeared. But the thing that I've been trying to do is just like leave enough breadcrumbs that anyone could like follow the trail. Which we all know how that like fable works out, like the breadcrumbs get eaten and it doesn't work. But if you leave pebbles or whatever is the alternative. But it's a complicated one for me because I don't, I'm not like terribly interested in legacy and certainly not interested in fame. That is awful. I hate getting recognized in the street. I don't like taking selfies with strangers, being like, I'm like, I'm at the farmer's market for heirloom tomatoes. Like, we're just off.
7: Leave me alone.
6: You know? This is, if there were a way to make, to do the things that I enjoy doing and have them be impactful without my face being associated with them, that would be the ideal.
7: Let's talk about what people get wrong about the climate conversation. And I want to do it in the format of, this is my hill. What is your hill? What's the hill you would die on?
6: I feel like it's more like a mountain range with multiple peaks. definitely many things. The politics part is actually one that like that if you are not a super engaged climate voter, you're actually a environmentalist. Because there are no perfect candidates, but we need the best one, and then we need to push them once they're in office. We've seen through these two rounds of the Trump administration what happens when you elect people who don't care, who do not care if we're breathing dirty air, who do not care if we all get cancer, who want to sell off public lands to oil and gas mining, who want data centers everywhere, who don't care if they're powered by gas turbines in communities of color, right? But we've seen how much of a difference it makes when there's a thriving environmental movement pushing from the outside. We just get a lot more. I also really think that working on climate solutions should be fun.
7: Say more.
6: Climate change is terrible and depressing and deadly and all those things that we know. But working on the solutions could be delightful. Like, there's no reason it has to be miserable to, I don't know, plant mangroves, install solar panels, fight for high-speed rail, build green roofs, anything you want to think of, eat vegetables and ride your bike. Like, it could all just be delightful. And I feel like we've done a really bad job of pitching that the getting it, if we get it right, it's a better, nicer world to live in. It's not just sacrifice. It's different. But a lot of that is like extremely good for our quality of life. And the work of getting there or as close to there as we can is just so gratifying. And my colleagues are awesome. I get to work with the best people. Climate people are actually cooler than you think might be like another hill. There's many options.
7: Climate people are cooler than you think. I mean, like, that's a good tagline.
6: It's kind of a weak tagline. Like, we're not so bad.
7: Do you feel like we need more climate change in culture?
6: Yes. Oh my God. Yes. This is actually the direction that my work is going in. So when I launched What If We Get It Right 2 years ago in September, we did it at the Brooklyn Museum. And I co-hosted a climate variety show with Jason Sudeikis, the actor from Ted Lasso. And we had magicians and musicians and comedians and climate scientists and activists and a supermodel wearing a heat pump costume. Because I was like, Cameron Russell, can you please help me make climate solutions sexy? And she was like, yes, I can. And I feel like this, we need to do the work of welcoming people in and changing the status quo in culture. Like, what are
8: the celebrities that we look to doing? What are we seeing in films?
7: We need the rom-com.
8: We need the rom-com of like the hot shirtless solar installer and like the businesswoman coming home at the end of the day and she's like, what's happening on my roof?
7: Like that Diet Coke commercial.
8: Oh, yeah. All of that stuff. Because like these are actually very plausible scenarios that happen in the world.
7: Let's give it up for Ayanna Elizabeth Johnson. Dr. Ayanna Elizabeth Johnson is a marine biologist and climate solutions expert. She's the co-founder of the Urban Ocean Lab and author of the book, What If We Get It Right? She also has a podcast by the very same name, which she hosts with Bill McKibben. Ayanna, thank you so much for joining me today.
8: Thank you for having me.
7: This was fun.
8: What a treat.
7: Coming up after the break, what is alignment of AI exactly?
9: It could act safe in the evaluation, and when it goes out into the world, all bets are off.
7: We'll talk about it

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0: This is Science Friday. I'm Flora Lichtman. For the last few weeks, AI safety has dominated the news cycle, precipitated in part by an AI attack where a bunch of OpenAI's agents teamed up and hacked another AI platform, Hugging Face, without humans knowing. Since then, multiple AI researchers have come forward to say how worried they are that this tech is unsafe. Now, every day, it seems like there's a new development. So how do we make sense of what's happening in AI research right now? Today, we're going to focus on the engineering of AI safety. And we wanted to hear from experts outside of the hype machine of Silicon Valley, outside of the major AI companies, scientists who are doing the dirty work of figuring out what developing safer AI even means. Here with us today is Dr. Andrea Lincoln, a computer science professor at Boston University and an advisory board member for the Alignment Project at the AI Security Institute. She studies how to mathematically understand the internal processes of AI models. And Dr. Vinod Vaikuntanathan, a cryptographer at MIT and a founding member of the Institute for Responsible Superintelligence. He researches trust and security concerns in AI models. Andrea, Vinod, welcome to Science Friday.
4: Oh, great to be here.
5: Thank you.
0: I want to talk about some of the words we've been hearing because they feel vague to me or metaphorical, and I want to understand them more deeply. So let's start with alignment. What does it mean to align an AI system, Andrea?
5: That's a great question. It's a term of art that doesn't have a super crisp mathematical definition. However, it's a name for, I'll say, like a research project that is trying to have models that, you know, are capable of complex, intelligent-seeming behavior while having those models pursuing goals that you intended them to have. There's been interesting work on trying to solve these problems with debate, which is like a particular like sort of mathematical research agenda. There are a bunch
0: of different research agendas. Wait, debate is a mathematical research agenda.
5: Yes. The goal is basically to, you know, have different models debate and then to use the debate itself to like check whether or not the models are getting the right answer and then turn that into something that mechanically you can trust. All of these research agendas haven't yet resulted in a full solution, unfortunately, but the alignment project is fundamentally one of, can you get a system that's more capable controlled by a system that's less capable? And there exists—
0: Is that us, the system that's less capable?
5: Yes, humanity is the less capable system here. And the real practical version of this problem is quite messy and difficult. Vinod, I'm curious what your take on this is.
4: Yeah, so Flora, you started with the hardest question of all, right, which is how to define alignment. It's much harder to define when a model is aligned versus when it is not aligned. You know, there's the classic paperclip example, right, which is sort of like an imaginary scenario where you train a model to design a factory that maximizes the number of paperclips it produces. And it ends up sort of deciding that the best way to do this is to turn all carbon-based living forms into paperclips.
0: Right. It goes off the rails. It takes it very literally.
4: Right. Yeah. It does it. It actually does maximize the number of paperclips. Yeah. But you know what? Not in a way that was favorable to us. So that is clearly not aligned. What is harder to define is what does it mean if for it to be aligned?
0: So when we talk about AI being safe, I mean, where are we in the conversation? Like, are we sitting around a table brainstorming about how we might make it more safe? Are we trying things out? Sort of, I just want to get a sense of how far along we are in this journey. Andrea, I'm looking at you in a video screen and you're wincing.
5: Yeah, that is how I feel emotionally. So to give an example, there's something your listeners and you may have heard of called interpretability. And the approach there is basically trying to understand what's going on inside the models. So the models as we train them now, you start with a bunch of random numbers, and then you go through various training processes where you tweak these numbers in such a way that they're getting more the answer you want and less the answer you don't want repeatedly until the models start, you know, talking and solving problems. But as a result, we don't have like a clean human readable explanation of what it's doing at each of these steps. It's, you know, just a bunch of computations happening. And interpretability is basically an attempt to go in and understand like what the actual circuits, like what's a human description of what's going on inside these models. And if you had such a thing, it's clear how you could use it to potentially help you try and make sure models are aligned. You could like have the interpretability running while your model is getting evaluated, and you could be like, oh no, I see here that this model is thinking, I'm going to go hack Hugging Face. Then you could, you know, try and stop it. But there's a bunch of open questions even there, right? Like, it's still unclear how you would monitor so many AI systems that are like running in the real world and catch them. So there's, you know, still some pretty big open questions about how you turn this into a reliably safe system.
0: Is interpretability the same as chain of thought? Because we've heard about that a lot in the Hugging Face example, where you have the AI explaining why it did what it did. And also there's some problems there, because it could just tell you something that's not true, right?
5: Yeah, so chain of thought is one part of interpretability. So chain of thought, as you said, is like basically like reading off the scratch paper the model is using and writing down its sort of internal thoughts. And the problem, as you noted, is that if the model can do a lot of computation, what it writes down on the scratch sheet of paper might not have any real relationship to what it's actually doing in terms of its internal circuits. So the dream of that direction of research is to be able to look inside the model and truly be able to read off the circuits inside of the machine, what it's actually doing in terms of computation to get to its end answer.
0: Vinod?
4: Okay, so there's a lot to unpack here. This field is full of open questions. You know, what we have done so far is come up with sort of like one-off ideas of how to, you know, train a good child or train a good AI, to use a human metaphor. But we lack a systematic understanding of, you know, whether a particular intervention will actually result in a safe AI when we unleash it on the world. So typically the way safety evaluations happen is you put the model in a sandbox where, you know, its interactions and so forth are carefully monitored, I guess. And you say, well, you know, like I'll do a bunch of evaluations, and if nothing happens here, you know, it should be safe sending the model out into the world. But that is not clear at all. In fact, people have observed that that a model sometimes actually knows when it's in a simulation or evaluation environment. And if that is the case, you know, it could act safe in the evaluation, and when it goes out into the world, all bets are off, right? So how do you ensure that the guarantees you get in a simulation or evaluation translate to guarantees in the outside world is a major open question. I don't know how exactly to solve it, but we are thinking about it. I've been thinking about these sort of security issues for the last 4 or 5 years. And, you know, I'm a cryptographer, right? I mean, I think of myself as a good guy, you know, you know, I give you tools to encrypt and so on, so your credit cards are safe from intruders, eavesdroppers, right? So that seems good, right? Except whenever I try to think about AI safety in the last 4 years, all I have come up with is, for example, give the agents a mechanism to communicate between each other in a way that is completely undetectable by a monitor. You know, that is something called steganography, and we actually designed this. You know, for a while we were conflicted about sort of, you know, whether we should publish it or not. At the end, you know, it didn't seem like it would matter, so we did publish it. but I really want to be a good guy again. And to me, the thing to do is to go back to the beginning, is to go back to the training of these models and sort of build models that are safe by design. It seems much harder to sort of interpret a model after the fact than to sort of, you know, grow it to be safe. Both are hard. I mean, that doesn't seem to be
0: as... But the cat is out of the bag. Billions of people are already working with these models.
4: True. But, you know, if, God forbid, right, in a few months, something worse than the Hugging Face incident happens. And I wouldn't put the chances at close to zero, really. And if it is severe enough, then I am hoping that the companies will actually pause the training and adopt safe by design methods. And the whole point is for us to have these methods in place so that they can adopt it. They shouldn't be at a point where they say, look, you know, we don't have any methods. What do you want me to do? That's the whole point. Like, that's the whole point of doing this research is to anticipate, you know, a future where these companies would have no choice but to adopt these methods.
0: Okay, Vinod, you brought up training AI using, and you brought up this sort of parent-child metaphor. Is that how you think about training? And, you know, I'm a parent. I feel like things can go wrong, even with the best of intentions there.
4: Yeah, so that is part of how I think about it, but I don't want to carry the analogy too far because, you know, there are significant differences between models and humans. I don't want to anthropomorphize this too much. But at the end of the day, we want to make these things mathematically precise and leave the analogy behind. Since you mentioned chain of thought monitoring, right? The hope is that if the model is doing something bad and I can look into its brain, namely the chain of thought, I'll see it, I'll detect it. But then you have to use it very, very carefully. So for example, if my monitor looks at the chain of thought and says, look, you know, you did something really bad. I caught you and I'm going to punish you. And you feed it back into the model, into the next iteration of training of the model is not going to get caught again because you just told it that if you do certain things, you'll get caught. It'll still try to do what it does, but hide its chain of thought. And then let's say you still monitor it. You keep doing this again and again and again. Where does it end? And my hypothesis is that it will end with a model actually hiding its thoughts in such a way that no monitor can actually find it. And that is problematic. So you have to use it super carefully so that the model doesn't sort of like, you know, speak in new release, if you will, right? Speak in sort of code word and then it becomes completely useless to us.
0: Neuralese, that's code. That's basically like an uninterpretable language for
4: us. That's right. Yeah. So it's all a question of incentives at the end of the day. And, you know, what are you training the model to do, really?
0: I mean, what I'm hearing in this conversation, it sounds like we're in an arms race with our own technology. Would you agree, Andrea?
5: So I'll say that I like think we're sort of on a clock, and I really hope that people and politicians will step in and help make that clock longer.
0: By slowing down.
5: Yeah, by slowing down. And one, you know, nice piece about these approaches is that there are a lot of cases where somebody comes up with the right point of view on something and suddenly there's a ton of like really concrete progress that happens shortly after that. And the problem is just like, it's not clear what that definition is or where it will come from or how long it will take.
0: Okay, here we go. Last one. you know, I've heard AI safety researchers say that they're having trouble sleeping at night right now? You both have small children. So taking that aside, how are you sleeping? How worried are you?
5: I'm extremely worried. Before 2022, before ChatGPT, I thought that AI getting to this point would take a lot longer. And so I was glad that people were working on AI safety approaches, but I thought that fundamentally we'd have a long time. And so I thought we'd have this long clock. And so I was not so concerned. And instead, AI timelines are moving very quickly. And I became very concerned. I have been sort of hoping throughout the past 4 years that we would hit a wall, as various people were predicting, and we really haven't. So I continue to be quite concerned.
4: Very, very worried. So I used to think about, last year or so, I would spend maybe 10%, 15% of my time thinking about AI safety. Now it's 100%. I'm not thinking about anything else at this point, because this is really the problem of our times. And I don't want to fast forward 20 years and think back. Well, if we have 20 years, think back and say, look, why didn't you, work on these problems. I don't want to think that. And that's why I'm working on AI safety questions. So I...
0: Vinod, you just said if we have 20 years.
4: I don't know, really. I don't know what my prior is on these sort of things, right? Because I don't want to be alarmist, right? But our thoughts are right now colored by sort of concerning events happening that we did not predict beforehand, at a pace that a lot of us did not predict beforehand. Maybe the pendulum is swinging a little bit on the side of the alarm, but I am concerned. Even taking the 20 years out of the picture, but I do believe I'm optimistic about human ingenuity powered by AI models. So we are actually using AI models to actually help us come up with definitions and solutions and so forth. Why not? It's clear that. This has to be solved. People have talked elsewhere about the Manhattan Project for AI safety, if you will, right? I don't know about the specifics of that, but something of that scale needs to happen. Lots of people need to come together. We need to put together all our best ideas and see what we can do, really. And I remain optimistic. I'm concerned, but I remain optimistic.
0: That's a very human trait. Thank you both for taking the time to talk to me today.
4: Thank you for having us.
5: Thank you.
0: Dr. Andrea Lincoln is a computer scientist at Boston University, and Dr. Vinod Vaikuntanathan is a cryptographer at MIT. If you're feeling like me, that the rate that the world is changing right now is just very difficult to wrap your mind around, I would love to hear from you. Maybe you subscribe to the self-driving function and your car drives you home now. Maybe an AI agent is your new best thought partner. Whatever it is, I want to hear how your life is changing because of this new technology. And I want to hear how you feel about it. 877-4SciFry is our number, 877-4SciFry. After the break, doing archaeology underwater. 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
0: This is Science Friday. I'm Flora Lichtman. We're headed to a dig site where archaeologists are looking for relics from human civilization dating back 12,000 years to the last ice age. But don't picture researchers in wide-brimmed hats under the scorching sun with trowels and tiny brushes. Imagine them in scuba gear, because this archaeological site is deep under Lake Erie. Why go looking there? And how do you do archaeology underwater? Here to tell us more is reporter Reed Frazier from the Allegheny Front in Pittsburgh, who recently tagged along on this expedition. Hey, Reed.
10: Hey, Flora.
0: This setup sounds wet and wild. Tell us what it was like.
10: So we go out on a boat on a rainy morning from Erie, Pennsylvania, into the middle of Lake Erie. And the rain is coming down. Everyone sort of wraps tarps around all of their equipment on this research boat. And we hunker down and we're out going into the lake for a couple hours. And at one point, I looked at my GPS and realized we were very close to the Canadian border, which apparently you're not supposed to cross or you will get in trouble. and the captain of the boat goes in these straight lines for like 7 kilometers, where they drag this sonar equipment behind the boat to scan for suitable sites to dig. And it's pretty monotonous. You know, if you've been on a long boat ride, there's a lot of just sitting around. And one of the students, there's a lot of students on the boat. And one of the students in the cabin is reading like hard copy of War and Peace, which I know takes a long time because it took me a year to read it. So if that gives you any idea of the kind of downtime there was.
0: Yeah. I mean, this seems like a very different scene than the one we usually imagine, right?
10: Yeah. The sort of,
0: for archaeologists.
10: Yeah. Digging down into sandstone in some dry desert somewhere. And yeah, this is definitely not what I thought archaeology was all about.
0: What was the team looking for?
10: So they have this sonar equipment that could kind of tell them what the soil's like at the bottom of the lake. And they know that there is a geographic feature at the bottom of the lake about 60 feet down that at one time was above ground and would have been a likely place where people came and tried to hunt and fish and, you know, get enough food to survive about 12,000 years ago in that range. And so they are looking for places to dig down, which pieces of mud to stick their pipes down into to take the coring samples.
0: Did they find anything useful that day?
10: Yeah, I mean, I think they did. You could kind of tell when their antennae go up and they're all looking at the lines on the screen, which to you and me are probably just gibberish, but to them, they kind of all sort of start noticing a weird line here or there. And I asked, okay, so what are you guys finding? And one of the researchers said, this is an old riverbed. And we wouldn't dig here in the riverbed, but not far away, you know, there could have been somebody's camp where they made their tools or they hunted for caribou or big game and did lots of other things that people do.
0: Hmm. You know, I know you report on climate change. Did working on this story change your perspective at all?
10: I mean, absolutely. I think one of the things that struck me when I was talking to one of the researchers is she said, you know, there aren't any shorelines from 10 or 12,000 years ago anymore that you can dig into that are above ground. And it made me think, yeah, of course. And people live around water, or they spend a lot of time around water, at least, because that's where a lot of our resources come from. And kind of puts it in perspective how rapidly things on planet Earth can change, and some of the changes that we're seeing now that we're responsible for through climate change and burning fossil fuels. It just kind of makes you kind of sit up and realize how none of the things that we think of as fixed, including like lakes and rivers and shorelines, you know, those are temporary.
0: Reed Frazier, energy reporter for the Allegheny Front, a public radio program in Pittsburgh. Thanks for joining us.
10: Thank you.
0: So what is underwater archaeology telling us about life in the Americas 13,000 years ago? Here to dive deeper into this sunken grotto of science is underwater archaeologist Dr. Jesse Halligan, who is leading the research at that Lake Erie site and studies early humans of the Americas at Texas A&M. Jesse, welcome.
11: Thank you so much for having me.
0: Thank you for being here. Okay, so what can we learn from digging underwater that we can't learn from regular old land archaeology?
11: That's a fantastic question. And essentially, what we can learn underwater is everything about anyone who lived on the coast from about 30,000 years ago until about 6,000 or 7,000 years ago when sea level reached their modern kind of elevations, right? As the glaciers melted at the end of the last ice age, they drowned the continental shelves of the entire world. And that didn't just happen on the continental shelves. As sea levels rose, rivers changed their bases, lakes formed, a whole bunch of waterways that did not exist 20,000 years ago exist today. And all of those places that didn't used to have water used to be dry land that were available for all kinds of people and all kinds of places in the world, right? We have on the continental shelves and in the lakes and rivers that are now drowned, land area that is approximately the size of Australia that has gone underwater during this time period. Like a humongous amount of land globally went underwater.
0: We just heard about your Lake Erie work. Are there other hot spots for early human civilizations in the Americas that are underwater?
11: I would, in fact, argue that Erie is not known to be a hotspot. We're the first people to do that survey there. The place where most of the research in submerged landscapes has happened in North America so far has been along the West Coast in various places. Some colleagues of mine at the University of Michigan have been doing research in Lake Huron for several years and have now expanded into other parts of the Great Lakes. And I am the latest in a long history of people doing submerged landscape research in Florida that has been ongoing since the early 1980s and or late 70s, depending on when you want to consider the start date.
0: So what did Florida look like 13,000 years ago or so? Was it bigger?
11: It
0: I guess
11: was
0: it was bigger.
11: It was so much bigger. It was more than twice as big as it is today. And because the sea level was so much lower, there was more topography. Like Florida today is pretty flat and offshore is also pretty flat. But if you add 200 more miles to get to the coastlines, you have a lot more space. And so it would have been 13,000 years ago, an open prairie in a huge chunk of Florida with mammoths and mastodons wandering around, with the mammoths mostly in the prairie. And the mastodons kind of clustered around the sinkholes that were being fed by the underwater aquifers, right? There would have been capybaras and beavers and short-faced bears and saber-toothed cats and people all over the place, kind of living in this really rich environment.
0: What have we learned from these sites? Has it changed our view of early human civilization in the Americas?
11: It absolutely has. So one of the sites that I've been privileged enough to work on off and on over the years, the Page Ladson site, which is in the Osceola River about 45 minutes from Tallahassee, Florida, has one of the earliest archaeological components that is known in the New World. It dates to about 14,550 years old and is evidence of humans hanging out at the edge of a sinkhole for just a little while, probably butchering a mastodon, maybe butchering a camel that was around the edge of the sinkhole. We don't know whether they hunted those two animals or whether they scavenged them, but they were cutting them apart, living around the edge of the sinkhole and going about their day. So this was this kind of small part of human history that was just a really everyday sort of sight. Not like, you know, it wasn't like people building pyramids or anything like that. It was just like an everyday thing that probably these folks did hundreds of times over the course of a year. But because it happened at the edge of a sinkhole, and it got wet and stayed wet, like people were around the edge of the pond, maybe even working in the shallow water, and all of the evidence they left behind got drowned in that shallow pond and stayed wet for 14,000 years. We had this really amazing situation where the remnants were preserved. So it wasn't just stone tools, it was stone tools and all of the bones of these animals. And they were resting in a bed that is what we call digesta, which is basically the stomach contents of ancient mastodons.
0: Wait, hold on, pause. Digesto is a technical term?
11: It's the more polite term because some of it probably came out the end of the elephants while they were hanging out around this pond, but some of it was probably actually in the mastodon's stomach when it died, and as it rotted away, it kind of floated away into the pond, right? So some of it was still in the stomachs. Some of it was expelled out through the back end.
0: This is the term that you can use on public radio when we all know the term we're actually thinking of. But
11: right.
0: Go ahead.
11: But, yes. And I've got to tell you, you can make really good friends with 8-year-old boys if you can give them a little bag of mastodon poop to keep with them for the rest of their lives. But to get back to more formal sort of things, like this was really a great opportunity for archaeologists because it is an everyday event, but also because we were able to radiocarbon date each individual piece of that digesta. So it can tell us, okay, when did this elephant die around the edge of this pond? And also, how did the environment change over time? And what were they eating? What was their health like? All of those kinds of things, which turns out they were probably there in the late fall because there were a bunch of gourd seeds and grape skins and grape seeds in there. So they're eating those things that are available kind of in a semi-wettish environment around like in the late fall. And so probably that's when the people were there too. And it's just as part of their seasonal round following these big herd animals and or going from waterhole to waterhole.
0: And is this earlier or about the same time we thought people were there? Like, does this change the timeline?
11: Well, it has changed the timeline. So when the original excavators published their research back in the early 2000s, it was sort of ignored because there was this really dominant idea of human settlement in the Americas. And those people were known as Clovis people because of these big spear points that were originally found in Clovis, New Mexico in the 1930s. And so for many, many years, the dominant idea from like the 1930s until the mid-2000s was that Clovis people were the first people on this continent. The oldest Clovis dates that we have, being the most generous, are about 13,200 years old. So an archaeological site that's 14,550 years old is significantly older than that. And that really did challenge some of the paradigms. And some archaeologists still think that there are questions about this site. They think the fact that we had to dive 30 feet deep into a watery sinkhole means that we don't understand what we saw, maybe, or maybe there were some kind of geological processes that we don't understand that mixed things up and made the dates wrong. And so our site isn't as old as we say it is, because how could it possibly be that much older than Clovis? Everything we have found to test the site so far makes it really clear that at least the mastodon poop was 14,550 years old, and the artifacts within it were really well sealed in layers that were not messed up. And so it really does change things, because if a site in the middle of nowhere in Florida is 14,550 years old, that means that Clovis people 1,000 years younger were probably people who learned to make Clovis points, but they were already here. That there were a lot of people kind of everywhere here.
0: I don't think of wetness as being great for preservation.
11: So what is best for preservation in archaeological contexts for organic materials? So things that like plants and animals and bones and all of that, the things that are best for that kind of preservation are constant environments. So if something is buried immediately after it's left behind, and what it's buried in stays the same temperature or the same humidity or stays this just constantness is what matters the most. So the worst thing for organic preservation is things that cause cell walls to freeze and thaw or explode, right? But if it stays wet and doesn't freeze, it's perfect. Like look, for instance, at the underwater shipwrecks in the Great Lakes. They are some of the best preserved shipwrecks anywhere in the world, even though it freezes every winter up north, because it's cold, dark water that doesn't change its conditions over time. Or like the bog bodies in Ireland, they got into the wet and they stayed wet until people found them. And they're so well preserved compared to other places, right?
0: We heard a little bit from Reed about the sonar part of your work, looking for sites.
11: Yes.
0: Do you also strap on scuba gear and like bring a pickaxe underwater?
11: Not a pickaxe, but yes, we wear scuba gear regularly. If you saw us doing our underwater excavations, if you could drain the water, we would look just like archaeologists digging on land. We dig in 1 by 1 meter square holes, though we would be really weird wearing wetsuits and scuba gear, like we'd be weirdos. But the process is the same. We dig in square holes using trowels to dig the dirt, and our dirt goes away instead of using a dustpan and a broom to put the dirt into a bucket and carry it off to screens. We have these things called induction dredges that basically vacuum the loose dirt and send it up to the surface where people are looking at it for any artifacts or bones we might have missed.
0: This seems absurdly hard. I mean, when I think of just archaeology in general, it feels like a needle in a haystack problem. But this feels like another level.
11: It is hard. And I do spend a lot of time talking about how underwater archaeology is a stupid sport because we have small engines and we have to deal with weather and we have to deal with what the waves are doing. And some places you have to work when the tide's high or when the tide's low and not any other time. It is hard. But the reason why it's worth it is because it's the only place you can answer some of these questions about human history, right? And so hard doesn't mean not worth doing, I guess.
0: As a kid, were you like, I want to be a marine biologist and an archaeologist, and I'll combine
11: No. No, not at all. I was 18 years old the first time I saw an ocean. I grew up on a cattle ranch in the middle of South Dakota, and I knew I wanted to be an archaeologist, and I knew I wanted to study indigenous people in the Americas because that was the landscape I grew up on and in the world I grew up on, right? But I had no idea that I was going to end up having to learn to scuba dive to do it.
0: Dr. Jesse Halligan, underwater archaeologist and associate professor at Texas A&M in College Station, Texas. Jesse, thank you so much for joining me today.
11: Thank you so much for having me.
0: This was a blast. Before we go, the most wonderful time of the year is right around the bend. That's right. Cephalopod Week is coming up, and we are planning a squid, octopus, cuttlefish blowout, and we want your burning cephalopod questions. Deep or shallow, flashy or hiding in plain sight, we will get you some answers. So call us, 877-4-SCI-FRY is our number, with all of your octopus, squid, and cuttlefish questions. That's about all the time we have for today's show. BJ Lederman composed our theme music. If you missed any part of the program, try our podcast. It's free. 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

0: Concussions are a major concern for football players. What about for the rest of us? I'm Flora Lichtman, and this is Science Friday. A look at the emerging science of concussions and how to treat them with the former neurologist for the New York Giants.
1: You do not have to hit your head to have a concussion. I cannot tell you how many whiplash concussions we see.
0: Plus, the challenges of inventions that bring hard electronics into the soft, squishy, biological world.
2: There are a lot of failures. I mean, you're swimming in failures most of the time, and you're just like scrambling around trying to find something that works.
0: And new treatments for celiac disease. We'll see what's in the pipeline. Don't go away. That's after this.

0: Hayes. Sean Lacey, town manager in Westerly, Rhode Island, is urging residents to batten down the hatches.
1: You're going to get a lot of rain. You're going to get wind. If you have outside patios, furniture, try and secure it or bring it inside. Do everything you can to secure the items in your yard as you would any other type of wind event storm.
0: Power outages are expected, too, as gale force winds topple trees. Fall foliage hasn't really begun yet, so those trees, full of leaves, are even more vulnerable to the storm. For NPR News, I'm David Wright in Westerly, Rhode Island.
2: A drop in oil prices helped to calm Wall Street on Friday. The Dow Jones Industrial Average closed up 0.93%. The NASDAQ closed up 0.48%. You're listening to NPR News. The U.S. is ending funding for Zimbabwe's health programs next week after the country rejected a U.S. deal that required the country to share sensitive health data. The country has been a major recipient of U.S. health aid for HIV, tuberculosis, and malaria programs. There are concerns that the country will be unable to independently replace that funding. New polls out this week paint a mixed picture of how people feel about AI. As NPR's Windsor Johnston reports, the surveys come as calls continue from industry leaders to slow development of the rapidly changing technology.
3: A new Reuters Ipsos poll found 73% of Americans worry that AI companies are not doing enough to prevent serious harm. Harvard Medical School psychologist Luana Marquez says those concerns make sense, but people need a way to stay informed about the risks of AI without getting overwhelmed by every warning.
4: I think you're looking at data in a balanced way, trying to take emotions out and not drinking out of a fire hose. I think if you're every day and go, what's happening to AI today? You're basically activating that threat in your brain.
3: In a separate Gallup poll, 34 out of 37 countries surveyed said they feel optimistic about AI, but 3 out of 4 Americans told Gallup AI worries them. Windsor Johnston, NPR News.
2: The Irish band U2 is back in school today. They surprised students at Mount Temple Comprehensive School in Dublin with a 7-song concert. The band was formed at the school 50 years ago. Lead singer Bono joked with the students, saying the band had escaped from the science lab. The visit was a promotion for the band's newest album. I'm Dale Willman, NPR News.
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10: This is Science Friday. I'm Ira Flatow. Later in the hour, bringing hard biocompatible electronics into soft and squishy bodies. And the latest in understanding concussions. But first, about 3 million Americans live with celiac disease, a painful immune reaction to gluten. Just a bite of pizza or a chocolate chip cookie can make celiac sufferers double over in pain or send them running for the restroom. In severe cases, celiac can lead to anemia and osteoporosis and even ulcers and holes in the intestine. But there are a bunch of new drugs on the horizon that offer hope. Here to talk with me about all of this is Dr. Maureen Leonard. She is the clinical director of the Center for Celiac Research and Treatment at Mass General Hospital for Children. She is also an associate professor of pediatrics at Harvard Medical School. Welcome to Science Friday.
11: Thanks so much for having me.
10: Nice to have you. Before we get into the treatments, I think we need to go into some ABCs about celiac disease. Tell us what causes it.
11: So celiac disease is a systemic immune-mediated disorder that occurs in individuals with compatible genetics, and it's driven by the ingestion of gluten. When someone with celiac disease eats gluten, the gluten, which cannot be digested by anyone, can move across the small intestine and interact with the immune cells there to cause inflammation and ultimately small intestinal damage.
10: So it actually attacks the small intestines, right? It's attacking its own body.
11: Yes, I think the simpler way to describe it is that no one can completely digest gluten. And so there are different proteins that sort of move through the small intestine. It induces increased permeability in the intestine and allows it to pass through where it can communicate with the immune system.
10: So it sort of leaks through.
11: It leaks through. And then the immune system, in the setting of the right genetics and the right environment, it causes an inflammatory cascade.
10: Interesting. Now, you said earlier that it just happens. It springs on people, or it can show up any time in life. And do we know why that is?
11: So that is a really interesting piece of celiac disease. It literally can turn on at any time, and we don't know what those triggers are. So there's a lot of hypotheses about, is it how much gluten someone is exposed to? Is it because you're exposed to a virus at a certain time? Is it the use of antibiotics? Is it a change in your microbiome? I think what we can say is that it's not going to be just one thing for everybody. It's probably a combination of factors that ultimately leads to celiac disease being turned on.
10: Let's talk about some of these potential new treatments in development, because there seem to be quite a few. Let me ask about first this new drug being tested called TEV-408. What is that?
11: That is an agent that is essentially an IL-15 monoclonal antibody. And so this is further down in the pathophysiologic pathway for celiac disease, where we've already had the gluten seep through. It's already presented to the immune system, and now it's aiming to block some of the inflammatory cascade, specifically IL-15.
10: And it's in a phase two clinical trials on, a few people, something like 50, and it seems to have some effect.
11: Yeah. So for this, what they did was they gave this medication to patients with celiac disease or placebo. And then 2 weeks later, they put them on what we call a gluten challenge, where they give patients with celiac disease a certain amount of gluten every day. And they did it for 6 weeks here. And what they saw is that the intestine got worse in people who didn't get the medication, and it stayed about the same in patients who did. And then they saw some improvements in sort of the white blood cells and the other inflammatory cells that were around there, showing that if people with celiac disease are given gluten, this medication can protect against the worsening of the intestinal damage.
10: Sounds pretty hopeful.
11: Yeah, there's been a lot of, I think, really hopeful therapeutics coming through the pipeline. In celiac disease, this is still all new, right? We don't have a therapeutic that's been approved. So we're still, I think, learning as a community about the best way to do these clinical trials and measure the symptoms and how the intestine looks. But there's been so much progress. And certainly, I'm really hopeful that we will have a medication in the near future.
10: Can you call up another one that you're hopeful about?
11: So the medications that are under development, I mean, there's enzymes that are trying to digest the gluten before it gets to the small intestine, so it can't even interact with the small intestine. There's a medication that's aiming to block the increased intestinal permeability, so it can't get through and talk to the immune system. And then there's the TEV, and there's other CD122 molecules that are aiming to really block the inflammation through different cytokines or chemicals.
10: Mm-hmm. Now, I know you've said that we really don't know why it just jumps out sometime during people's lifetimes. I understand that you're involved in a study to try to figure that out, correct?
11: Correct. So I've spent now over 12 years building and following a birth cohort of infants, over 600 infants born to families with celiac disease. So they have to have a parent or sibling with celiac disease. And so what we've done is we have followed them from birth through age 5. We collect blood every 6 months, where we test for celiac disease. We collect stool so we can look at the microbiome, and we collect a lot of information about what they're eating, what their environment is like, who's in their home, things like that. And our goal is really to understand what factors, environmental, again, from the microbiome and other things, might tip someone towards losing tolerance to gluten and developing celiac disease. And so we have more than 50 children that have developed celiac disease. And so what we're doing now is we're starting to put some of the pieces together. So we've already published work showing that actually the microbiome, the stool microbiome in these kids that go on to develop celiac disease changes 2 years before they actually have a, before they lose tolerance to gluten. We found that kids that go on to develop celiac disease have an increase in intestinal permeability about a year and a half before they lose tolerance to gluten. And we've seen now that there's changes in their metabolome, so the metabolites that are in the stool, really, really early on. So what we're working on now is we're trying to look at how the immune system develops in their blood. We're looking at what viruses they're exposed to. And we're really building and collecting different pieces of the puzzle to eventually put them all together and try to figure out what markers or what changes we can see years before celiac disease onset so we can eventually try to identify ways to prevent it.
10: You know, so many people listening to this suffer from a celiac. They're going to want to know when is this stuff going to be in my doctor's office? And we always tell them we really don't know. And I guess in this case, that would be the same.
11: Yeah, in this case, we really don't know. I think it may take even a little bit longer because we've never had a therapeutic. We've never had a medication for celiac disease. This might change how we follow patients with celiac disease as well. I mean, a lot of patients with celiac disease aren't followed by their gastroenterologist because they're on a gluten-free diet. And so once we have alternative treatments, this will definitely change how we manage celiac disease, how we follow celiac disease. But I will say it is very important that patients with celiac disease get an accurate diagnosis that can be made through blood tests and biopsy and with a gastroenterologist. But it's very important because as we get closer to medications, people are going to have a confirmed diagnosis in order to benefit and potentially take some of these medications.
10: If a member of your family does come down with celiac, should you get tested also since it's genetic?
11: Yes, we suggest that first-degree family members of patients with celiac disease be tested for celiac disease with the blood test, which is the tissue transglutaminase test. And the most important thing to remember is that you have to be eating gluten for any of these tests to be accurate. Because if you have celiac disease, once you take gluten out of your diet, the symptoms should get better, the blood tests go back to normal, and the intestine will heal for most people.
10: That's great. You know, just peripherally, I bake bread. I bake sourdough bread. And I was learning about there's the original grains of wheat that were discovered, not the stuff we have today, were very low in gluten. And I just thought that was interesting. Maybe people digested it a lot better because there was no really low amounts of gluten in that wheat.
11: Yeah, it's interesting. In our prospective birth cohort, half of our cohort is from Italy and the other half is from the United States. So we're looking at differences in gluten intake and timing and all of those things. But the studies in young children do show that large amounts of gluten ingested in early life might increase the risk of celiac disease.
10: That's called white bread. Yeah. We've run out of time, Dr. Leonard. Thank you for taking the time to be with us today.
11: Thanks for having me.
10: Dr. Maureen Leonard is the clinical director of the Center for Celiac Research and Treatment at Mass General Hospital for Children. She's also an associate professor of pediatrics at Harvard Med School. After the break, Flora talks with inventor and bioelectronics developer John Rogers about the challenges of bringing hard electronics into soft and squishy bodies.
12: At the engineering level, the real challenge is how do we convert conventional sort of silicon integrated circuit technology currently built on silicon wafers, which are planar, rigid, brittle, basically, you know, sort of the properties of a plate of glass. You drop it on the floor, it shatters into a million pieces. How do you transform that kind of function into a platform that would allow for, you know, soft curvilinear integration with the textured surface of the brain?
10: This is Science Friday from WNYC Studios.

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0: This is Science Friday. I'm Flora Lichtman. A lot of things in life are squishy. Your skin, your organs, goo inside of you. But a lot of our high-tech world is rigid and hard. Figuring out how to get those two worlds to work together is something that my next guest has thought a lot about. As the inventor of biocompatible electronic devices, he's designed things like flexible probes, a pacemaker smaller than a grain of rice, wireless sensors that stick to you like a temporary tattoo and monitor your body in real time. And that is just to name a few. John A. Rogers is a prolific inventor with more than 100 patents. He's also a professor at Northwestern University. John, welcome to Science Friday.
1: Yeah, thanks for having me.
0: Thanks for being here. When you started out, what did people think about this idea of squishy electronics?
1: Well, I guess mixed feelings in a way. We got interested in this area shortly after I started my independent career at Bell Laboratories. So, you know, the place where the transistor was invented, fiber optic communications, information theory, and so on. We were working on flexible electronics, and we were thinking about applications like, you know, paper-like displays or ultra-low-cost product-level electronic tags, things of that sort. When I moved to University of Illinois, there was a lot of interest from DARPA, sort of the military, R&D division in that area, and thinking about these flexible electronic systems as kind of field-deployable communication networks and so on. And we didn't really start getting into this notion of electronics in biocompatible form. So thinking about not only flexible devices, but ones that are sort of soft and squishy, as you mentioned, until I gave a talk at University of Pennsylvania in electrical engineering. And it just so happened a few of the neurosurgeons saw the title of my talk, got interested, came over, listened to the talk, and asked whether I'd ever thought about taking those flexible electronic devices and putting them on a brain.
0: A very squishy
1: organ. Yeah. And that was kind of the starting point, you know, for us in thinking about electronics that look a lot more like biology to allow for that kind of intimate level of integration.
0: I mean, biosensors, biocompatible electronics feel so hot right now. But what are the big problems that you need to overcome to make them?
1: Well, a lot of things. I would say there's a set of challenges kind of in an engineering domain, and then there's a corresponding set of challenges kind of in the realm of fundamental science. At the engineering level, the real challenge is how do we convert conventional sort of silicon integrated circuit technology currently built on silicon wafers, which are planar, rigid, brittle. How do you transform that kind of function into a platform that would allow for, you know, soft curvilinear integration with the textured surface of the brain? Or how would you develop a class of electronics that would allow you to gently wrap it around the surface of the heart, where you have not only a complex geometry, but also a time dynamic motion associated with cycles of, the cardiac rhythm and so on. And that's opening up a whole set of topics that turn out to be really interesting from an academic sort of engineering science standpoint. But then you have to also grapple with what happens when you put a man-made system into contact with a living, healing, dynamic, biological environment. Then you have to think about the interface and how do you exchange information at that interface where the lines of communication are fundamentally different. You think about electronics as operating on the basis of electronics and photons. You think about biology. Now you're thinking about flux of ions and biochemical species and just fundamentally different kind of language. And how do you do the translation? So tremendous set of interesting topics for research, but where successful outcomes, we believe, will really transform the way that we think about basic understanding of living systems and also technologies to aid in the way we care for patients.
0: You have this background in physics and chemistry, obviously engineering. Did you also have to almost go back to medical school to do this work?
1: Well, a little bit. You know, we're extremely collaborative. So if you take a look at the papers that we publish, they almost always involve multiple senior investigators and their students. So I think it creates a tremendously rich learning environment for the students. And that's kind of my main priority as an educator, as a faculty member. We want to do the research, but we also want to train the next generation And so we try to learn, but we don't strive to become experts outside of our domain. You know, we have things that we do pretty well. We want to focus on those and then leverage that set of expertise against complementary, knowledge and expertise from collaborators. And we've been able to make that work at a very high level.
0: Do you know when you don't know enough?
1: Usually I don't know enough, I would say. we kind of have like a, I would say, a T-shaped kind of expertise profile. We're pretty good at material science, electronic devices, semiconductor physics. That's the, you know, the pointy part of the T. And then the top of the T, I think it allows us to effectively communicate and engage with people who have expertise outside of our domain. And so the top of that T is very broad. And the shaft is very narrow, but very deep. And that's worked pretty well for us.
0: I'm so interested in your process. Do you start with an idea for something you want to build and work towards it? Or do you start with the materials and the chemistry and say, oh, what could I do with all this?
1: Well, I think it's a blend. You know, I'm fortunate to run a fairly large research group. So we have a variety of activities. I would say in one space, we are interested in sort of blue sky kind of undirected research, discovery oriented, where we think we have kind of an interesting material, want to investigate that, or we want to develop something that we think could have promise in the future, not crystal clear where that's going to go. I think it's important that a certain fraction of our programs are kind of in that sort of space. But a lot of our projects come to us from the clinical community, for the neuroscience community, where they are aware of some of the unique capabilities that we have, and they have a challenge in care for their patients, or they have a challenge in the kind of studies that they're doing on a brain organoid, for example, where they think technology might provide a solution. And then they come to us and say, hey, you know, it'd be really great if you could do X, Y, and Z. So pretty much a blend, I would say, across that entire spectrum, and then a few things kind of in between those two limiting cases.
0: When you start a project, do you get obsessed? Like, are you the kind of person that sleeps in the office?
1: Pretty much. Yeah, I would say, Yeah, I think there are a lot of smart people out there for sure. But I think there's a smaller subset of those folks who can become single-minded and like persistent, like at a scary level, and probably I'm kind of in that domain for better or worse. And so obsession is a very key part of it.
0: Give me an example of a project that was really difficult, like maybe unexpectedly difficult. Give me the case study and how you sort of worked around the problems.
1: Well, I would say like almost everything we try to do is difficult. Like if it's easy, then probably, you know, somebody else could take that on, or, you know, it's probably going to happen anyway. But I'd give you one example. So we were approached by cardiac surgeons, and they were interested in developing a new kind of temporary pacemaker. And so I didn't know anything about this, but evidently, if you go in and you have a structural failure, valve failure in a heart, and that requires, an invasive surgery, there's a critical risk period following that surgery as the patient is recovering. And so as a consequence of that, these surgeons, in many cases, will leave a temporary pacing lead in the patient, interface to the heart, passing transcutaneously to an external box of electronics to deliver the stimulating pulses of the heart to pace it as necessary during that recovery period.
0: That sounds a little clunky.
1: Yeah. So that was the problem. Two problems. One is it tethers the patient to that box of electronics. And then the other problem is that it ultimately requires extraction. And the problem with pulling it out is by the time that it's ready for removal, in many cases, there's a fibrotic capsule that's developed around that pacing lead. And so when you pull it out, you tear that scar tissue, but that tearing can also lead to damage to the healthy cardiac tissue, leading to an internal bleed, and that could lead to the death of the patient. So they came to us and they said, hey, we're aware of this class of bioelectronics that you guys have been working on that have this unique defining characteristic that it's water soluble. So they asked, can you take that base of capability and develop it into a wirelessly powered, fully implantable temporary pacemaker that would just dissolve away after it's no longer needed? We don't have to do the surgical extraction. We don't have the tether to the external electronics as fully implantable. Can you guys go off and do that? And
0: wait, so like this is, let me just make sure I understand. This is like disappearing ink for a sensor. Like you put it in, it's completely wireless. It does all of this monitoring that you need. And then when you don't want it, it just poof, degrades away.
1: Yeah. Yeah. It's sort of crazy, but you can do that. And so we can build radios and sensors and, you know, A to D converters, amplifiers, whatever you want.
0: That
1: you
0: seems like spycraft to me, but okay, keep going.
1: Yeah, it's sort of weird. But just to rewind, we actually got our start in that class of technology, again, through funding from DARPA. They were interested in electronics to be deployed in the field and then disappear to eliminate the risk associated with unwanted recovery of that sensitive electronics by an adversary.
0: Okay, so that's how we got literally started. Is spycraft.
1: Okay. Yeah. Back to your question. Yeah, pretty much. But then we thought, you know, okay, military, that's important. Probably somebody should work on that. But my students were a lot more interested in how this could be leveraged to improve human health. And so that's kind of the centroid of our activity around this technology. But anyway, we developed this. It worked. And that was fine. But then they came back and said, well, this looks pretty good. But in most cases, we're using this temporary pacing lead for pediatric patients, and that device is too big for an infant. And we're like, geez, that's unfortunate. You know? So we got to go back to the drawing board and try to create something that is dramatically smaller, but offering the same functionality. And so I think in the intro, you mentioned these super tiny pacemakers. That's what led to the development of these, millimeter scale. It's about the size of a sesame seed, actually. So provides all the same function. It's a different kind of operating principle. And then just to cap off this story, then the next challenge was, you can do it with infants. Can you do it with a fetus? And so evidently there are, well, we actually work with a fetoscopic surgeon. I didn't know anything about this either, but you know, the medical community, you know, is doing all kinds of stuff. The fetoscopic surgeon at Lurie Children's Hospital approaches and say, hey, you have this temporary pacemaker for infants and adults. Can you develop it for use with a fetus? And then that places even more stringent requirements on how the device operates, how it needs to be implanted, what the sizes are. So we haven't published that yet, but we figured that out as well. So anyway, there are multiple challenges, but it's a really stimulating, great kind of research, you know, I think for me and the students get pretty jazzed about it also.
0: John, you have a ton of patents. And the thing that's so striking is that many of them are in use commercially right now. So a lot of successes, but I'm guessing that people must come to you with directed problems that you're like, actually, no, I can't do this. How do you know when to pass?
1: That's a great question. So I think a lot of our collaborations are kind of in, you know, as I mentioned before, that medical domain. So clinicians are really interesting people in the sense that they're similar to the engineers because they are oriented around solving problems. And that's what, you know, engineers like myself are interested in doing, but they have a different language, they have a different knowledge base and different set of perspectives. So we get inquiries and they fall into three buckets. So the first one would be a problem that one could probably solve in one's garage with a saw and a drill, you know, and a hammer, that type of thing. Uh-huh. Those aren't problems for us. Somebody should solve them. And in many cases, those solutions could really, you know, benefit patients, but somebody else can probably take that on. So that's one extreme. The other extreme would be a request for a technology that would require us to break multiple laws of thermodynamics and physics. So more
0: one law is okay, but multiple is no good.
1: Well, yeah, one or more typically. So anyway, that's kind of in a Star Trek realm, and those conversations sometimes lead to something that's sort of actionable. But I would say, you know, there is, you know, a set that kind of fall in that space, and we're looking for something in between, something where there's some level of innovation or some level of uniqueness or some degree of alignment with, you know, our particular approaches and material sets and fabrication schemes and so on. So that's kind of how we think about project selection and prioritization, kind of at a rough level.
0: Is it a gut feeling? Is it a matrix you consult? Like, do you feel like you need to develop an intuition for this?
1: Yeah, I've been doing it for a long time. So I think over the years, you kind of develop a sense of what's likely to work, what's not going to work. But I would say still, you know, there are a lot of failures. I mean, it's just failures. You're swimming in failures most of the time, and you're just like scrambling around trying to find something that works. So it's not like you ever kind of figure it out. And I think if you figured it out, then the uncertainty goes away. And then, you know, maybe that's not even research anymore. So I would say that, you know, a lot of times, however, we can see a way to sort of modify or adapt or combine several technologies that we're already pretty comfortable with to create something new. And so those instances, you know, the risk is the lowest, but you're still doing something that's differentiated, you know, and kind of distinct from things that we or others have done in the past.
0: It doesn't feel great to swim in failure, in my experience anyway. How do you cope?
1: you really have to savor the successes, I guess. I think more than anything, you know, at my stage in my career, I kind of live for the students more than anything, and I want to see them succeed. So I would say the greatest level of satisfaction for me is seeing a student develop and then go off and develop like a super successful career of their own. And sometimes that's in academics or industrial lab. And that's kind of, you know, what I do it for at this point. You know, if I've published 1,000 papers, do I need 1,001? No, not really. But my students need to publish, so I gotta, you know, kind of work with them to make that happen.
0: You know, there can be this cultural divide between, quote, pure science and the applied world. How do you feel about that?
1: I like both. You know, I think the Bell Labs environment was a fantastic place for me to kind of experience. It was a little bit kind of at the tail end of the golden age of the labs, but nevertheless, incredible level of talent. I was in the physics lab. I was hired by Horst Stormer, who won the Nobel Prize in Physics the next year. And I think it represents the perfect blend of fundamental science, but in the service of technology. That could be broadly beneficial to people trying to, you know, do something that can, you know, benefit humanity. I guess maybe it's a lofty goal. But anyway, we want to get things out of the lab. I think that's the point. I think for me, a role model is John Bardeen, who is a theoretical physicist focused on semiconductor charge transport, and working with Bratan and Shockley, they invented the transistor, won the Nobel Prize, changed the world. You know, if you can aspire to that level of science and technology, I think that's a model that we like to think about. So put another way, we like to generate knowledge for the ages, but technology for today. I mean, we'd like to be able to do both of those things if we can.
0: I think that's the perfect place to leave it. John A. Rogers is a professor at Northwestern University and director of the Quarry Simpson Institute of Bioelectronics there. Thank you for joining me today. This was a pleasure.
1: Yeah, thank you.
0: We have to take a quick break, and when we come back, the latest scientific understanding of how concussions work and advances in treatment. 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
0: This is Science Friday. I'm Flora Lichtman. Football season is upon us, and a new study is making headlines. Researchers found that roughly one in four NFL players will develop CTE, a neurodegenerative disease of the brain, over their lifetime. While most of us are not professional athletes, concussions are still a relatively common injury. I mean, millions of Americans get concussions each year. The exact number is hard to pin down because many people don't seek treatment. So, what are we learning about how concussions affect the brain, and how are best practices for treatment changing? Here to answer those questions and more is Dr. Tina Shetty, a former neurologist for the New York Giants and founder of Tina Shetty MD Concussion Clinic in New York. She's also author of the new book, Healing the Brain. Tina, welcome to Science Friday.
5: Thank you so much, Flora. I'm delighted to be here.
0: I'm so happy to have you. You know, I want to start by hearing about your work with athletes. I'm sure this is what people do when you're at parties, like they corner you. They want to hear about what it's like to work with the Giants. You also worked with the New York Mets. I hear you work with New York Liberty, the
5: yes.
0: WNBA. What's your role with those teams?
5: My role historically has been to help detect, diagnose, and treat concussions as quickly as possible.
0: Did you know a lot about sports when you started working with these teams?
5: Not particularly.
0: Tell me more.
5: So I was always very intrigued by injuries in sport. And I came to sport by working actually at Hospital for Special Surgery, where I was mentored by Dr. Russell Warren, a physician for the New York Giants for many decades. And I became the neurologist for the New York Giants around 2006. And I worked very closely with them in the training room, in the locker room, as an independent neurologist who would see them immediately after they had a concussion on the field.
0: I mean, did you have to learn about the sports to sort of be able to diagnose what was happening?
5: Certainly, yes. And I did attend a fair number of games early on in my career so that I would become more familiar with the rules of the sport and also what could potentially be an injury in contact sport.
0: It's funny to imagine you in the audience, you know, with all these cheering fans, and you're like, what just happened medically, you know?
5: Exactly. And that is very much my role. Concussion, as you know, is an invisible injury. So it's very important to have a very careful history and to really understand what the patient is experiencing.
0: Yeah. I mean, so you were starting out in the early 2000s. I mean, that's the time when the first links between CTE and football were being made. What was it like to be working there at that time?
5: It was a fascinating time. It was a time in which there was a great deal of unknown. Some of that unknown continues to exist, but I think people are much more cognizant about concussion now, and they understand the risks of contact sports and cumulative head injuries. So it was really intriguing to see that evolution over that decade.
0: What do you make of this new study that we referenced in the intro, that one in four players will develop CTE in their lifetime?
5: So the study has a very disturbing result, which is very provocative. I think as neurologists and scientists and physicians, we find it a problem that's very confounding, because CTE, as you're aware, is a postmortem pathologic diagnosis in which it's very difficult to form a correlation with living people who are having concussions. So we have to weigh and measure the risk of each concussion when we decide if a patient is cleared or an athlete is cleared to return to play. Also knowing that this very frightening risk of CTE may or may not exist for that player. So we want to basically inform them of the risk of their specific concussion and weigh in the long-term risk of cumulative head injury. We don't want to be overly paranoid about CTE without having a clear understanding of what the risks for it are. So right now, for scientists and neurologists and neurosurgeons, CTE is a great unknown, meaning we cannot say to a patient, you are not at risk of CTE. We have to say to a patient, you could theoretically be at risk for CTE, but we have to measure in objective criteria and clinical evidence to determine if they're clear to return to play.
0: Right. But it sounds like we don't even have that criteria yet.
5: That is the problem.
0: Yeah.
5: Exactly. That is exactly the problem, Flora. And so we don't have tests in which we can say to someone, you are clearly someone who is at a higher risk of developing CTE, except for genetic testing, such as the APOE mutation. So if someone came to us with a genetic test that showed that they had an APOE mutation and they had multiple concussions, then we would begin to have this conversation where, you know what, you may be at risk for CTE, and we should really reconsider whether contact sports is the right career or sport for you.
0: Is that gene also linked to Alzheimer's? Am I thinking of the right one?
5: Absolutely, yes.
0: So are these athletes treated differently for concussions than the general public is?
5: I think the speed and the acceleration of treatment for the injury is very different in professional sports.
0: Tell me about that. Yeah.
5: That's what I learned in the training rooms, in the locker rooms of the New York Giants, which is that when a professional athlete has a head injury, there's a team responsibility to really diagnose that right away and to bring it to medical attention immediately. So the athlete is triaged almost within minutes into the hands of the team doctor, the independent specialized doctor, myself as a former independent neurologist for the New York Giants, as well as a, you know, collection of athletic trainers, physical therapists, neck therapists, vestibular therapists. Every single aspect of the injury is dealt with almost immediately.
0: Not true for most people, I'm guessing.
5: Absolutely not. In fact, the concussion patient is in a very unusual position, Flora, where they not only have to self-advocate for an invisible injury in which they physically often appear completely fine. So they have to explain to people that they have a brain injury, and they then have to seek and identify expert help, which can be very challenging in the current healthcare system.
0: Everyone knows that, unfortunately. I mean, I've heard that there's no, you know, scan that tells you if you've had a concussion. The FDA recently approved a blood test to diagnose concussion. Is that reliable? What do you make of that?
5: The blood test is something which is really more relevant to patients who have blood in their head. So it's not really concussion or mild traumatic brain injury in which its value is felt. It's really in the more moderate to severe injuries, which are complicated by blood in the head. And that's not traditionally or historically what happens to athletes, whether professional or otherwise. They usually experience more of a mild traumatic brain injury, quote, concussion, which in which the brain MRI, as you alluded to, or the CT scan is completely and totally normal.
0: Mm. I mean, you write that a concussion is a functional injury, not a structural one. What does that mean?
5: It really means that it has to do with the connections of the brain. It has to do with the network of the brain. The brain has so many complex heterogeneous structures, and they all have to work together. We know that our frontal lobes contain our executive function, oftentimes our personality and inhibition. Occipital lobes contain things like vision and balance. Temporal lobe contains memory. These are such complex functions of the brain, and they all have to work together. And that connectivity goes awry when you have a concussion.
0: How does it go awry?
5: It has to do with the fact that those connections are modulated by chemicals as well as neuronal synapses. And those synapses and connections are dysfunctional after a concussion, somewhat dysfunctional. So you can perform your activities of daily living. You're not impaired in functions of the brain like motor function or specifically walking or movement or speech. It's much more subtle and more nuanced.
0: Is it like a deficit of neurotransmitters?
5: It can definitely imply and involve neurotransmitters.
0: Do we understand it at that level yet?
5: We do, to some extent. It's hard to pin down. Most of our evidence in science is in animal models. But the deficit has to do with both a metabolic energy crisis to do with glucose metabolism, and thereby also neurotransmitters like serotonin, dopamine, epinephrine.
0: So you're not getting enough glucose metabolized, and therefore the downstream effect is that you're not getting these neurotransmitters that are really important to making your brain work.
5: Exactly.
0: I've been reading about Coast Guard rescue crews and jet fighter pilots who might be unwittingly suffering from concussions and brain injuries on the job. You know, I think of concussion as when you hit your head, but is that not right?
5: You do not have to hit your head to have a concussion, Flora. So you can hit your head or neck. I cannot tell you how many whiplash concussions we see. And neck is the most oft ignored piece of concussion treatment.
0: Because is it about the vibration? What's the motion that creates the concussion?
5: It's typically a rotational acceleration, deceleration movement that creates a concussion because the brain is very soft. It's sitting in our skull, which is hard, and there's water, cerebrospinal fluid, between the two. But when there is that kind of acceleration, whether or not it is a vibration is kind of harder to pinpoint, you know, to what degree a vibration can be so profound that it can cause that kind of forceful acceleration, deceleration that causes a concussion. But these kind of movements, including whiplash, can really injure the brain temporarily.
0: Why do some symptoms of concussion vary so widely among people?
5: As neurologists, our job is to localize symptoms to a specific area of the brain, and we're unable to do that in concussion. So because it's not specifically a temporal lobe injury, which would theoretically lead to a memory problem, a deficit localizable to the hippocampus, the part of the brain that contains memory, it has to do with the connections between the different lobes of the brain. And that's why the symptoms are very nonspecific. And so what we see is that because it's a connectivity injury, the brain essentially becomes more sensitive, and it has difficulty with environmental issues to do with light, noise, sound, and of course, a major element of our daily life, which is the screen.
0: I mean, are those the telltale symptoms, sort of sensory issues?
5: Often. The most common symptoms are often headache and dizziness. But when you explore the symptoms further with the patient, many of my patients have sensory issues that they find difficult to navigate in daily life.
0: So, how has the standard course of treatment changed for concussions? Because I remember being told to go into a dark room and get under a blanket.
5: Cocooning has been left behind. And we now know that we must take an active interventional approach to concussion, which involves lifestyle modifications, which are not cocooning, but are a very prescriptive approach to things like diet, sleep, and screen time.
0: Tell me more. What should I be eating if I have a concussion?
5: Protein, protein, protein.
0: Really?
5: Absolutely. Protein is enormously helpful for the head and for headaches. And this is not well known, and it really should be prescribed much more.
0: Like, should I get the whey powder out? Is that where you're like?
5: Absolutely. Adding protein powder to food.
0: Protein maxing.
5: Exactly. So you can be very actively engaged in improving your diet when you've had a concussion.
0: Besides diet, what are the other interventions?
5: Sleep. Sleep is the number one best medicine for a concussion.
0: I thought you're supposed to wake them up.
5: Absolutely not.
0: No.
5: In fact, I would forbid that once someone is out of the danger zone, in which they're worried about things like blood in their head or brain herniation. These are not complications we see in mild traumatic brain injury patients. In fact, sleep immediately after the concussion is absolutely the best thing that they can do for themselves.
0: Wow. That is a big change. You know, if this is a neurotransmitter imbalance, like if you're having this sort of deficit of neurotransmitters, does that suggest there are drugs that might help?
5: That's a fascinating question. So we're all aware of drugs, basically psychopharmacologic drugs that affect neurotransmitters. So the old ones used to be known as tricyclic antidepressants. The newer ones, which are no longer new but are widely used, are SSRIs. These drugs are not typically used in acute concussion patients. Having said that, the older psychopharmacologic medicines like tricyclic antidepressants are very much involved in pathways of dopamine, epinephrine, and norepinephrine, and can be used to essentially recalibrate neurotransmitter dysfunction in the brain, and also concomitantly to help with sleep and to help with headache. So yes, there is a role for those in very low doses that are very safe, even for children, and can have an enormous benefit because they can really improve bedtime and sleep in acute concussion patients, and they can also eliminate their headache.
0: Is this the standard course of treatment, though?
5: Not necessarily. I think a lot of concussion experts that are neurologists are more comfortable using these drugs. Neurologists use medicines that are typically anticonvulsants or antidepressants, because those medicines are also for brain dysfunction of other kinds. So we tend to be more comfortable with them.
0: I mean, you're making this distinction between neurologists and, I'm assuming, other doctors. Do you feel like doctors are prepared to treat concussions? Is this a unit in med school?
5: It historically has not been a unit in med school, and that's part of the problem. I'm not familiar with current curriculums, but I think now it's being taught more clinically in the training period for physicians when they're in residency. It's definitely taught in sports medicine residencies. They're definitely given a lot of education and training on concussion and specifically return to play.
0: Can anyone with a concussion make a full recovery?
5: I would argue yes.
0: You would argue. Does that mean we don't know?
5: The reason I use the terms I would argue is because my personal belief, from having treated so many thousands of concussion patients and worked with so many athletes, is that the concussions that are left to linger and are not treated and are not given this active interventional approach are the ones that may develop this phenomenon, which is post-concussive syndrome, because they really weren't recognized, diagnosed, and treated properly.
0: You take a humanistic approach, it seems like. Can you talk about that and why you think that's important?
5: I think this is essentially a brain injury, right? And so, therefore, one cannot ignore the mind-brain component. And so I think that's led me to really have a more holistic, integrative approach to understand the impact of the brain injury on the person, which, you know, ultimately impacts their mind.
0: Yeah, I mean, I guess there are a few injuries that affect your personhood more than a brain injury. Right.
5: Right. And for anyone who has a concussion, it's a very difficult injury to have. And many people struggle with that because they think, well, this is an injury that you can't even see on a scan. And the symptoms are very nonspecific and subjective. But the reality is, Flora, that they really affect the person's daily life. They affect their identity. It can affect their personality. And so it can be a devastating injury for people to have. So to ignore the mind-brain component can make it very difficult for the doctor-patient relationship, in my opinion.
0: Thank you so much for being here, Dr. Shetty.
5: It's such a pleasure. Thank you for the excellent questions.
0: Dr. Tina Shetty, former neurologist for the New York Giants and founder of Tina Shetty MD Concussion Clinic in New York City and associate professor of clinical neurology at Weill Cornell Medical College. And don't forget, author of the new book, Healing the Brain. 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I'm Flora Lichtman.

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0: The president bans the press for stories he doesn't like. The court says, for now, that's not how the Constitution works. For the president, is no news good news? From WAMU and NPR in Washington, this is 1A. I'm Todd Zwillick. Today on the News Roundup, a federal judge orders news outlets back into the White House, but coverage of the president has not returned to normal. We'll hear why it's not over yet. Plus, new polls give Democrats an edge in the upcoming midterms, but the GOP has loads of cash, and they're unloading it in races everywhere. How excited should Dems really be about the state of the race? Later, China's President Xi comes to Washington for some big optics. And there's bombshell reporting on Senator Susan Collins of Maine. We're taking your questions about the week's news. It's at 1A at WAMU.org.
1: Live from NPR News, I'm Dale Willman. New Jersey Governor Mikey Sherrill has declared a state of emergency for the state's coastal communities. A nor'easter is bringing high winds, heavy rains, and major waves to the region. In declaring the emergency, Sherrill urged people to take the storm seriously and stay alert.
2: With this state of emergency, what that means is we will surge resources to these communities, making sure that the Department of Environmental Protection, the Department of Transportation are manning our operations centers because of beach erosion and the high tide and the roads that we are concerned about.
1: The storm is also affecting states as far north as New Hampshire. Severe flooding is expected in some areas. Residents of Hawaii's Big Island are preparing for what could be life-threatening flooding from Hurricane Nolo. The National Weather Service says the tropical storm conditions are expected to arrive there late tonight. The hurricane could bring as much as 10 to 15 inches of rain, along with winds gusting to as much as 50 miles an hour. And Hurricane Polo is now a Category 5 storm off the Mexican coast. It's expected to come on shore on the Baja California Peninsula. President Trump and Chinese leader Xi Jinping wrapped up a state visit Friday. As NPR's Emily Fang reports, they traded praise for each other but did not address fundamental issues between the two countries.
3: While showing Xi around the National Archives, Trump told reporters,
4: "I think we had a great meeting."
3: Meetings with Xi went great. Trump also posted on social media that he will be heading to the Chinese city of Shenzhen in November to meet Xi again, and that Xi will come back to the U.S. in December for the G20 Miami summit. It's an ambitious schedule of in-person meetings between the two leaders of two superpowers. But left unaddressed this visit were ongoing frictions over competition in artificial intelligence and semiconductors and rare earth minerals. Nevertheless, at a state dinner this week, both Trump and Xi were all smiles and toasted each other. Emily Fang, NPR News.
1: The CDC's website now lists one death associated with measles as of this week. As NPR's Rachel Carson tells us, the change comes during a resurgence of measles in the country and after weeks of tension among public health officials and the federal agency.
5: The tension stems from public health experts' concerns about the CDC's reliability. Pennsylvania reported 4 measles deaths so far in its outbreak in the state. When the deaths were first reported, Health Secretary Robert F. Kennedy Jr. initially questioned whether measles was the cause, and the CDC removed them from the agency's website. The single death now appearing on the site has an asterisk with a footnote saying the number is subject to change after more reviews are completed. It's unclear if this death is

0: Yeah, you. I need to tell you something. 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
2: This is Ira Glass of This American Life. Okay, so I got into Lexington, and I'm in a car, and guys driving me to this thing I'm supposed to do, and on the radio, it's just like one great song after another, and I was like, what station is this? WUKY. 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
5: I'm Erica Cruz Guevara, and welcome

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7: My name is Danielle Kurtzleben, and I am a White House correspondent at NPR. I've covered a lot of elections. I have talked to countless voters. All of those conversations have very much given me a grounding in what is important to everyday Americans. Trump and his administration and his allies are flooding the zone very effectively right now. I try to find the things that other people have not noticed, stories that are maybe undercovered or nuances of stories that are undercovered, the way that a certain policy is being implemented, the way a policy affects someone. I really like to say things plainly and try to get around not just jargon, but sort of the Washington and power way of looking at things. If a politician is lying or is talking around something, I just want to give it to them straight. 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
9: I'm Brittany Luce, and this week on It's Been a Minute, we're getting into a question I'm frankly tired of seeing online. 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
10: A lot of people aren't in relationships because they're chasing an image they've created and one that doesn't actually exist. 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
2: Hello, hello. I'm Brittany Luce, and you're listening to It's Been a Minute from NPR, a show about what's going on in culture and why it doesn't happen by accident. Today, we're talking about a question I am frankly tired of hearing online and in mixed company. Who's gonna be the boys? Now, if you haven't heard this question, count yourself among the blessed, but maybe you've heard it by another online name. The Sassy Man Apocalypse, the Zesty Agenda, the Bedazzled Jeans PSYOP. All of these are ways to describe what some women are calling a drought of the alleged, quote, real men in the dating pool. The phrase actually goes back to a clip of the rapper Kaya.
3: But if everybody wanna be a girl, who gonna be the boys? I keep saying that.
4: We still got to have some masculine men left out here.
2: She was initially describing gay men, but as the audio resurfaced and went viral on TikTok, women started using it to describe straight men who weren't living up to their standards of manliness.
5: And when it comes to a man, don't come around me with no nose ring, no hoop earring, none of that little dangly cross earring, and definitely don't come around me with no pocketbook. What am I going to do with you? Is I'm the girl or is you going to be the boy? Which one?
2: But what does this online search for the missing masculine men say about our society's expectations of men? And how might these expectations be causing problems for all of us? To parse through these questions, I'm here with Shar Jussel, journalist and culture critic. Hi, Shar. Welcome back.
6: Hello. Thanks for having me, Brittany.
2: Great to have you. And George M. Johnson, New York Times bestselling author of All Boys Aren't Blue and the upcoming memoir, And If I Die Before I Wake. Welcome, George.
7: Thank you for having me.
2: Okay, so this phrase, who's going to be the boys? It comes back to, you know, rapper Kaya's living room where she asks, and if everybody want to be a girl, who going to be the boys? The phrasing is new, but the sentiment is not. How have you seen this phrase come up lately, online or in real life? George, let's start with you.
7: It's interesting because we use it like jokingly, I feel, within queer community. Mm-hmm. You know, like, well, who's going to be the boys? If we all go into the Beyonce concert, right? Like, well, who is going to be the boys, right? But to me, it doesn't come up like as nefariously within our community. Sometimes it does because we do have our issues when we're discussing masculinity and all of those things. So sometimes it definitely comes up and you're just like, okay, everybody relax. Like, for me, though, I always go back to, like, who defines masculinity? I'm just not 100% sure, like, what people are actually looking for anymore in men.
2: That's a great question. That is a great question. Shar, I'd love to get your thoughts on this. Where have you seen this phrase pop up, online or in your real life?
6: Yeah, for me, it's been more so online than in my real life. Much to George's point, when it has been brought up in my real life, which is few and far in between, it's been like colloquially, it's been like a little jokey joke. But as far as like vitriol and anger behind it, it's specifically been reserved for online. Feels like a psyop to me. And I think that it goes hand in hand with the country speed running towards more conservatism. And it's a way to get Black and brown communities in particular engaged in right-wing politics.
2: I'm really glad you brought that out. That feels like it's so in line with so many of the other observations we made on this show about the supposed manufactured gender wars that I feel like are all over real life and online these days. And as you mentioned, George, like among a lot of people in the queer community, this can also be just sort of like a little inside joke, a little ribbing, if you will, in community ribbing. But now this question is being asked of all types of men. Why do you think this phrase has not just escaped containment, but really stuck? What do you think that's about?
7: I'm going to forget the young man's name. I'm not. Jared McCain with the fingernails.
2: Right.
7: Caused a huge controversy for no reason. He just likes to get his nails painted. But he puts like causes on it, on his fingernails, like cancer causes and all kinds of things. And he started getting questioned about his masculinity over his fingernails.
2: Yeah. At the top of this year, ex-NBA player Jason Williams spoke about McCain on a podcast, expressing his own disdain toward the nails. Williams said, quote, "Boys ain't supposed to do that."
7: So I think it's like sports is starting to kind of integrate in society in a way that it rarely does. Like the shut up and dribble, like they used to tell them, is starting to be like, no, we're not going to shut up and dribble. We're going to actually have a debate about this.
2: I mean, it seems like there's a bunch of phenomena sort of hitting at once. But yeah, I think that sports seems to be a place where this is boiling over, because I imagine that it feels like a very tangible word with feeling like they need to lay some claim over a specific sort of arena of life. Yes. But Char, what do you think? What do you think? Why do you think this phrase has kind of escaped containment? Where do you think this is coming from?
6: I think that sports does have something to do with it, but my mind immediately went to the media. I think that because there have been so many expansive conversations within the last decade in particular about men, it's okay to cry. It's okay to seek therapy. It's okay to, you know, talk to your brother and connect in a way that is not so reflective of Gen Xers and boomers. I think that millennial men do things a little differently oftentimes, particularly cisgender heterosexual. Millennial men do things a little bit differently than the boomers and the Gen Xers. And I think that, again, it's splitting hairs. It's about some women are okay with a man crying in front of them, and some simply are not. And it's so nuanced. All of it is informed by individual lived experiences and individual perceptions of masculinity and or what is feminine. Also, there's men that Vic Mensa just had a come to Jesus meeting with Chance the Rapper, in which he got incredibly vulnerable.
2: I saw that. I mean, like, unpacking his jealousy over Chance's career and things like that.
8: Sometimes the problems you will have with somebody will be in your own head.
9: For sure.
8: You know what I mean? And, like, coming into, like, seeing you in so much success, it grew jealousy in me. There were things I did and things I said at that time that I apologized for.
9: Let me say sorry for someone, because there was something that was on my mind while you was just talking that I've always wanted to apologize for. And I think we talked about it before, but if we didn't, I still need to apologize.
6: And there are people making fun of him for it. With more men having open and honest conversation and being willing to explore dormant parts of themselves and their personalities and their emotions, I think that that's not received well. And we also have to keep in mind that men are oftentimes performing for other men. It's not about necessarily for the women. Like, straight men do a lot for the approval, the love, the affection of other men. And so that also folds into this conversation.
7: Definitely.
2: You're listening to It's Been a Minute from NPR. I'm Brittany Luce, here with Char Jussell, journalist and culture critic, and George M. Johnson, New York Times bestselling author of All Boys Aren't Blue. We're talking about a question that has had the internet in a tizzy. Where did all the masculine men go? I wonder, though, I mean, what we're talking about is a lot of people using this phrase are women. Cishet women who ostensibly want to date men. I think that's why they care so much about who will, quote unquote, be the boys or whatever. What anxieties about men do you think that this attempts to speak to, even specifically for the women who are using these phrases, like what expectations are being placed on men?
7: I think social media is starting to like shape a worldview that is so manufactured and so curated. Like, I guess it's like when you see those videos of like a man picking up his girl or doing like, cause they curate it so nicely. It's like, oh yeah, that's a real man. And it's like, yeah, you do know that they spent 6 hours recording this, right? Like,
2: right.
7: Like they spent the day sitting and planning what this would look like for you. So it actually doesn't look like that on their day to day. When they were done recording, he probably went in some other room and watched the game, and she went to the mall somewhere. Like, you understand what I'm saying? And so it's like, yeah. Social media, I think, has had a way of curating like what the perfect man is supposed to look like and what the perfect woman is supposed to look like, and how we jump at the airport and we end up on the beach together, and how we do this, and when she's sad, I buy her the, and when he's this, I rub his head, and I do this and I do that. And I think it's curating a space where it's just like, that's not reality though, right? Like, that's not the reality of what a relationship looks like. We've come back like to this conservative idea of like, well, you take out the trash and I wash the dishes and you pay the mortgage, but I pay the light bill, and you change the tires and change the oil in the car, but I clean the car. And it's like very like
2: rigid
7: dumb ideology. Yeah, rigid yeah. ideology of like gender roles again.
2: Yeah, as George was speaking, it reminded me, I believe Trevor Noah spoke to this in his book about like the caged bird theory, about how men will seek out women who are the opposite of what they say they want. And it's all about clipping their wings and ownership. And it made me think, as you were speaking, George, like, why can't the red pill men, the disciples of the Andrew Tates and the Kevin Samuels and the trad wives and the pink pilled women, why can't they just find each other and leave us?
10: I've been asking this for 5 years. For 5 years, I've been asking this. Right.
2: And leave the rest of us alone, because it sounds like it's the perfect PB&J sandwich. You have these traditional, rigid, conservative views of what you think masculinity looks like. And oftentimes, as a woman, that finds its way into red pill content. But then on the flip side of that, the men have a very rigid, very narrow way of what their ideal femininity or their ideal woman partner looks like. And that's making, you know, golden grams from scratch and producing 8 children. Why can't you all find each other and leave the rest of us out of the conversation?
7: Exactly.
10: Right. It's interesting. It sounds like what a lot of people who, I guess, are obsessed with maintaining this kind of rigidity and are obsessed with considering and asking this question, it sounds like some of them are seeking is like to have the safety of the rigidity of the roles, but also the freedom to do what they want to do in some senses. And it sounds like it's tricky to have things both ways.
2: I don't think you can. I think it's binary. You cannot have it both ways. Like, are you going to walk what you walk and talk what you talk? Or are you going to be a bit more expansive? Are you going to be a bit more open to different types of people and different concepts and ideas? I think it's that binary of a choice.
7: Yeah.
10: In what ways do people and institutions reinforce these kinds of beliefs outside of the digital online spaces? Like, Shar, I'd love for you to talk about like how you've seen these show up in women's spaces. Yeah. And George, I'd love for you to talk about how it shows up in spaces that are seen as traditionally or even exclusively male. George, let's start with you.
7: Oh boy.
10: Okay, so you gotta laugh, like, and take the breath.
7: Oh god. Like we can start with Alpha Phi Alpha Fraternity Incorporated.
10: Okay.
7: Which is my fraternity that I've been in for 20 years. And the biggest thing that we were discussing at convention was not affordability. It was not presidency it was not Republican, it was not this, it was not that. It was literally, how do we find a way to not allow trans people in our organization?
2: Crazy.
10: Wait,
7: in
10: what?
7: The midst of, yes, yeah, in the midst of everything headline going on, we were trying to literally fighting at convention about how to define a biological male. And I think about that from two like a couple of standpoints, where it's like, one, like that's how I know like we've lost the plot, just like as institutions, when we get so caught with the red herring or the, because it's like, this is actually not an issue, right? Like, unless you are just that caught up in your own fear mongering or what, like you, it's really not an issue, right? Mm-hmm. Because what does it mean if a trans man is an org? Like, what does it actually mean? I just don't understand like what y'all's litmus test of masculinity and manhood is at this point when we're worried about that. Like all of that goes back to some masculine ideology that the institutions, in my opinion, continue to prop up and hold up as the standard.
2: Yeah, I mean, I'm not a part of a Black Greek letter organization, but I would say within sorority culture, my mind also went to some of the like talented 10th or type organizations like a Jack and Jill and the Lynx. And then, of course, the Black church, the very foundation of a lot of Black gendered performance, the Black church, which could be paradoxical because it's a safe haven for so many in different ways, but it's also incredibly harmful in different ways, in ways that a lot of people haven't even began to interrogate or attempted to intellectualize. That's what I think about when I think about like traditional ways in which this conversation comes up. I can think about like Women's Day programs, and like the conversation, the overarching conversation for the Women's Day programming was about finding you a husband and what you do to keep that man. But the Men's Day programming is not talking about that on the flip side, about finding you a wife and honoring and holding space for the women in your life. And so it's a programming, like I said.
6: it fuels a certain ideology that I think causes more harm than it does help, especially as the world continues to turn, because we are not living in the same world of, like, you know, 1923.
10: Coming up after the break.
7: A lot of people aren't in relationships because they're chasing an image they've created and one that doesn't actually exist. So when they're picking apart a person, they're picking apart a person based off of something they created in their head.
10: I'm Brittany Luce. You're listening to It's Been a Minute from NPR.
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10: You're listening to It's Been a Minute from NPR. I'm Brittany Luce, here with Shar Josselle, journalist and culture critic, and George M. Johnson, New York Times bestselling author of All Boys Aren't Blue. We're talking about what an online search for missing masculine men might say about our society's expectations of men. There's so much here with regard to respectability and feeling the need to show, I don't know, white people, rich people, I don't know, that, you know, we're worthy and that we are enough. And that can go so deep to something as elemental as, I don't know, just like what you choose to wear in the morning, who you choose to sleep with, how you choose to present yourself. It's a limiting role. And also a type of person that I can't imagine you can get very much from as a partner. But I wonder, George, what does it say that these questions suggesting that there are, quote unquote, too many feminine men actually started within the queer community? Like, in what ways do gay men or queer folks kind of put pressure on each other in a more serious way? I know that there's like a joking tone that can be to this, but it seems like it might also be kind of concealing a different kind of policing.
7: Yeah. God, if I say this, they're going to be like, girl.
6: Say it.
7: I feel personally that a lot of people in our community do shrink themselves in the search of trying to find like some masculine ideal that's made up in their head. And so I do think within our community, when we talk about like just like relationships, a lot of people aren't in relationships because they're chasing an image they've created and one that doesn't actually exist. So when they're picking apart a person, they're picking apart a person based off of something they created in their head. And I mean, I could say like years ago, I was probably guilty of it. Like, oh, I think my partner will look like this. And so then when you meet somebody who might be fantastic, you're already like you in that once you start to have some angst, you're picking them apart, but you're picking them apart based off of something you've created in your head.
6: Right.
7: Isn't actually a person, right? It's just like some manifestation of what you had hoped. And so I think that's how it shows up in our community. I remember a time many years ago, like I wouldn't get my face beat. You know, I'm just, you know, just regular face. Now I wear a mug. I wear heels. I do what I want. But I used to be like, oh, if I wear this outfit, certain people won't find me attractive. Mm. And I used to do that. And I know there are so many people that still do that. They limit themselves. They shrink themselves because the man that you always wanted, you finally got him. And then his best friend comes in the apartment to visit. And he's like, hey, sis. And now you devastated because this man that you thought was so masculine is getting called sis by his friends.
10: Yeah.
7: There are so many people who literally are like, George, I don't see you as like femme or as feminine. And I always find it so funny because I'm like, well, then what is y'all's measurement? Like, because I do have full pictures in high heels and full pictures in dresses and full pictures in fully beat mugs. So like, it then started to confuse me because I was like, well, if I'm not, then what is it's like, is it if you live it every single day and you carry like a purse every day and you have to.
10: I mean, that sounds a lot like that sounds a lot like how dating works between cishet people as well. Char, what does it say to you that women, at least in this case specifically, seem to be the ones doing the gender policing online, at least as far as I can see?
6: Yeah, I think for me, it's all of this stuff folds into social currency. How you perform gender and how you show up is social currency. And people are deathly afraid, which I get it, of losing a modicum of their social currency, because that means something that oftentimes determines your quality of life, your social currency, that determines your network, your professional network, your personal network. It's how you show up, how you perform your gender. And I think that the more comfortable we get with ourselves as women, as men, as non-binary people, and we define it for ourselves, I think there's such a power in that authenticity. That definitely folds into the larger conversation. It's just about how you show up and if you are convincing enough in your gender performance for people to believe you, believe who you say you are.
7: Yeah.
10: I'm glad that you bring up performance. Gender studies professor Marlon M. Bailey writes extensively about performance labor, the idea that marginalized people have to constantly construct, rehearse, and perform gender identity and realness as a tool for survival. It's how you behave so that you don't get kicked out of the house or outcast from your friend groups. When we see the viral surge of who gonna be the boys or watch Black men come under surveillance for basic mundane choices, how does that relate back to this idea of quote unquote performance labor?
6: For me, I think it's a direct link into, like I just mentioned, that authenticity. I think that for men in particular, since that is the topic, men have a responsibility to define what manhood and masculinity is for themselves. And so I think that, like I said, as it pertains to men, like the men who are getting their manicures, the men who are unafraid to maybe go blonde with their fades, or the men who throw on a kilt or a skirt, like literally the Dennis Rodmans, the Andre 3000s, like, you have to define what manhood and masculinity is for you. Otherwise, you're going to drive yourself crazy because it is a bottomless pit. If you don't know who you are within this whole gender conversation or how you want to show up, you're going to be second guessing yourself every time a new TikTok is released every 30 minutes about this topic.
7: Yeah.
10: And that's not a way to live. What do you think, George?
7: And funny enough, like there's also another caveat to it where, when that statement is made, like who's going to be the boys, especially when it's coming from like straight women, I think it's not also just about like I'm looking for a certain type of man as much as it's I want less competition in the performance of what I'm doing. So ding, it's ding, like ding. If I'm doing my performance and I'm a cis woman and I'm doing my makeup and I'm doing my beat and I'm wearing my heels, and then the person sitting next to me is George with a full mug and a full tight outfit on and a full heel on
6: and a nasty shoe.
7: And a nasty shoe. It then it's like when I make that statement, it's not because I'm attracted to George. It's I have a fear that the person I might be attracted to may also be attracted to George, because now we're doing the same type of quote unquote performance.
10: Which takes away both of your personhood.
7: Which takes away both, but it's a real thing.
6: Yeah.
10: Yeah. I wonder, how do the social pressures on men, particularly Black men, create problems for all of us, for everybody?
6: My mind went to violence. Yeah.
7: The first thing that came in my head was femicide. Was literally the first word that jumped in my head was femicide.
6: My mind went to violence and massage noir and trans massage noir and men not necessarily being raised in environments that encourage them to really express any other emotion other than anger and rage. And then they don't know where to put that or what to do with it, because that is how a lot of times certain pockets of our community define what masculinity or manhood is. Like, and as a result, we get domestic violence. As a result, we get harm done to all women, cis and trans women within the Black community. And I think that it is a direct result of how ugly things can get when Black men in particular are over-policed in the ways in which they show up.
10: You know, it's just interesting. So it sounds like what y'all are saying is that the same way that there are many different kinds of ways to be a person, there are many different kinds of ways to express masculinity or be a man.
7: Yes.
10: Who would have thought? Thank you both so much for this conversation. Shar, George, it's such a pleasure to have you on the show. And I'm so glad we got to talk through this today. I learned so much.
6: Yes. Thank you, Brittany. This was fun.
7: This was fun. Thank you.
10: That was journalist and culture critic Shar Jossel and George M. Johnson, New York Times bestselling author of All Boys Aren't Blue and the upcoming memoir, And If I Die Before I Wake. I'm Brittany Luce, and you've been listening to It's Been a Minute from NPR. Next up is Wild Card, the show where cards control the conversation. Here's host Rachel Martin.
13: Thank you, Brittany. My guest this week is actor and writer Gillian Anderson.
14: Part of what I've been trying to do over the last few years, because I've played so many of those, you know, women who've already figured it out or are the bosses or this, that, you know, is to do the opposite.
13: Gillian Anderson got famous for playing women who exist at a certain remove. They're cerebral, highly capable, and outwardly dispassionate. Of course, the most famous is Agent Dana Scully of The X-Files. A close second is Margaret Thatcher in The Crown. But a role playing Dr. Jean Milburn in Sex Education convinced Anderson that in her real life, she wanted to encourage women to lean into the most passionate and vulnerable versions of themselves. Her first book about women's desire, Want, was a bestseller. Her follow-up collection is called More. And I am so glad to welcome Gillian Anderson to Wildcard. Hi.
15: Hi. Thank you for having me.
13: Round one, memories. First three cards, Gillian. You pick one, two, or three.
15: Two.
13: Two. As a kid, what did you think adulthood would look like?
15: I remember almost having like a vision of myself as a 30-year-old. And wow. I really wanted to be that 30-year-old when I was older in my teens. I really wanted to be that, and to me, that was a grown-up, a 30-year-old.
13: Was her life like, your imaginary 30-year-old version of you?
15: She had a kid, which is ironic, because I had a kid at age 30. Yeah. Mm-hmm.
13: And your projection of what you were going to be at 30.
15: Yeah.
13: It was a
15: single mother. Just madness. And I don't think I then went about making that happen. Right. No. You know what I mean? I don't think that was my modus operandi. But I did have, I remember talking to my therapist at the time. I started therapy when I was 14. And I remember talking to my therapist at 18 about this grown up that I aspired to be. And I think part of it was that I felt like a mess at 18.
13: What was the root of it?
15: I think I was angry and confused and lonely and rebellious. You know, I fought everything.
13: There's another question in the deck that didn't come up, but I'm going to ask it anyway, just to figure out what were the things that you were rejecting as a teenager? Was it just the obvious stuff of just differentiating yourself from your parents? Was it something cultural? Was it
16: just for the hell of it? Was it more intentional?
15: Yeah, that there were some things transpired in my childhood that I haven't actually talked about publicly, and obviously this isn't the place for it, but there was good reason to be angry and confused, and you know, I wasn't there yet. I was still not taking care of myself and choosing unhealthy ways of coping. And so it was those choices rather than healthy choices that were exacerbating the feeling of, so it was still, I was still caught up in all of that.
16: And so the projection of a 30-year-old, I imagine that person, she's a single mom, but she must be content with something.
15: Yes, yeah. I felt like I had that in my mind, and I also had, there was a photograph that my dad, he was a filmmaker, and he used to take a lot of photographs, and there's this picture of me, age 2, that's blown up, picture of me as a black and white picture that's a close-up of my face and my eyes, and there's so much purity and innocence, and I've still got that picture. And for a long time, it kind of represented my potential that I didn't feel like I was reaching. Mm, yeah. And so that photograph and the image in my mind of this capable, sane, stable, adult woman, mother, those two kind of sat there. And then there was this period in the middle that was a bit of a mess as I was trying to get back to what I saw in the black and white photograph. Mm. You know, I was caught. There were so many years where I felt like I was letting her down, letting down the 2-year-old. Mm. That I'd lost my way. But I would actually even say that I didn't necessarily get back on track until. I feel like me as a probably 50-something is probably as adult and content as I've ever felt.
16: Yeah.
15: And that's not for lack of trying, but something does shift. And a lot of the shift is letting go of, you know, self-punishment, self-flagellation, letting go of self-judgment, being able to not hold too tightly onto things and just let stuff move through and past and not taking things or oneself too seriously.
16: Yeah.
15: And all that stuff generally, I have found anyway, comes with time and age and experience.
16: But it's funny to just think about the younger version of you who imagined the 30-year-old. She probably thought the 30-year-old was old. What she should have done was even imagine the 50-year-old version of you. But that was
15: 100%
16: like totally
15: ancient.
16: Like, what? 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
15: Isn't that like dead?
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1: I'm Rachel Martin, and you're listening to Wild Card from NPR, the show where cards control the conversation. And today, actor and author Gillian Anderson is playing the game, and it's time for her to draw the next card.
2: Round two, Gillian, round two.
3: Okay, I'm going to start with number two.
2: Number two.
3: Yeah.
2: How are you with authority?
3: Oh, not so good.
2: I sort of thought you were going
3: to say. I am the only authority. No. How am I with authority?
2: Yeah.
3: It depends on the kind of authority. Uh-huh. I'm pretty good at playing roles. I don't know. When was the last time anyone tried to get me to obey a role? I think I'd terrify everybody. So I learned something in the last few years, which is that my grandfather on my mom's side apparently actually ended up in a psych ward because of his inability to deal with the authority of his boss. And he was a chemist, and there was something about the authority and his relationship to authority. And I don't know what it was, but since I heard that, I've been so fascinated by that. Oh, and I've wondered whether it's actually
2: genetic
3: in my genes.
2: Right. Well, we'll ask your showrunners.
3: Okay. Oh, no, I'm pretty good at that stuff.
2: You can take direction. I'm professional.
3: Yeah, I can. I can do that.
2: Okay. Three new cards. One, two, or three?
3: One.
2: One. Does routine make you feel comfortable or trapped?
3: My teen inside me?
2: Nope. Although I like that question, too. I love that you just knew that you were like, my teen, my inner teen. No. Routine. Does routine make you feel comfortable or trapped? And then we'll talk about your inner teen.
3: I like routine.
2: You do.
3: I'm used to, you know, I did almost a decade on a TV show.
2: Yes.
3: And it's all about routine and showing up when you're meant to show up and you know, hitting your mark and having the lines ready. And so it's almost been brainwashed into me. What had taken a long time to actually learn how to deal with is when there isn't routine. And when I have an empty day, I'm so much more likely to fill it with work, and which is my routine, which is I know how to work. Mm-hmm. If I am in front of my computer and I get stuff done by a certain point, by the time it's time to make breakfast for my kids or they wake up, then I feel so much calmer and more able to focus because I feel like I've ticked those boxes of things that I need to deal with. And if I don't, I really struggle.
2: But it sounds like for you, even if you don't have a TV show, the routine of that, you will still create structure depending on whatever your work is. You will create a working structure for yourself.
3: Yeah.
2: But I feel like you got to have fun, too. You seem fun.
3: I do have fun.
2: Come on.
3: I have fun.
2: Last one in this round. One, two, or three?
3: Three.
2: When do you feel most like an outsider?
3: Oh, always.
2: Do you? That's your natural setting?
3: Yeah, it is. It is. And I think partly being an only child, partly being born in America, living in the UK, and my parents, even though I spoke with a British accent from early, you know, like my first speaking was with a British accent, but my parents were American and they were called Yanks. So when I was in the UK. Our family, our extended family was in the States. And in the summertime, we would go to the States and visit them. And so
2: And there you're the Brits. So you're.
3: Yeah. Yeah. But also, you know, I'm not good. I'm not a good guest. I'm not good in a club. You don't want me to join your
2: you're
3: club.
2: You're not a joiner.
3: I'm not a joiner. Yeah, I'm really not.
2: I get that.
3: I'm most comfortable when I'm on the outside. And I'm not judging. But I also like quiet. I like my own space. I focus better when people aren't talking.
2: Do you get cast into those roles then a lot, you know?
3: I'm sure.
2: Yeah.
3: I'm sure it has a lot to do with that. And part of what I've been trying to do over the last few years, because I've played so many of those, you know, already, you know, women who've already figured it out or are the bosses or this, that, you know, is to do the opposite, is to, you know, have fun with the characters who haven't figured it all out and are really, you know, struggling and
2: more vulnerable, maybe.
3: More vulnerable. Yeah.
2: Round three, beliefs. One, two, or three?
3: One.
2: What do you look forward to when you're older? Do you have like a projection? You know?
3: I do.
2: Like the version of the 30-year-old? Do you have like 70-year-old Jillian in your head?
3: I do, but there is part of me that has always slightly fantasized about being in a home. But what that's about is somebody saying, now it's time to read. Not time to work.
2: Yes, that's
3: not time to work.
2: Right.
3: Now is time to read. Now is when we're going outside.
2: Yeah.
3: Now is this is lunchtime. Because I have a tendency to just
2: There's structure.
3: Yeah. Yes. Because I do have a tendency though, even though I know it's just to work and forget that there's lunchtime. Forget that.
2: I feel like there are other ways to achieve enjoyable reading that don't require you to go into a nursing home. But I appreciate that the situation is so severe for you.
3: Exactly.
2: That's the only way
3: that's
2: to make
3: exactly
2: it happen.
3: Right.
2: Like, I cannot wait for my children
3: to put
2: me away.
3: A person of authority is... Yeah.
2: And tell me that I must read for pleasure.
3: You got it. There's another version of it where I go in on a house somewhere in an exotic place with a bunch of friends and we just get hooked up to opium.
2: I mean, that too. That's...
3: There is that version of my future projection, which also sounds really good.
2: You just have like a mainline pump and you just keep
3: it.
2: Yes.
3: Yes.
2: There's not a lot of reading in that one, though. There's not going to be a lot of reading in that fantasy. Oh, my God. I'm into it. I want to come find you when you're 80 on the random island with all your opium and unread
3: books.
2: Can
3: I tell you something?
2: Yes.
3: We can start at 75.
2: We can start at 75.
3: Doesn't have to be.
2: Why? Yeah. Why do we have to wait till 80?
3: Actually,
2: that's too long.
3: What are you doing
2: next week? There's no time like the present. Life is short. If you're just tuning in, this is Wildcard from NPR, the show where cards control the conversation. I'm Rachel Martin, and my guest today is actor and author Gillian Anderson. And it's time for Gillian to pick the next card. One, two, or three?
3: Two.
2: How often do you think about death?
3: Oh, a lot.
2: Do you?
3: You know, inshallah, I am a couple decades away from it. But there have been times in the last few years where I've wondered actually whether I'm quite close to it. You know, it's health things or people around me really struggling with health stuff. And it, you know, you think about it more and more and more and more the older you get, obviously.
2: Mm-hmm.
3: You know, I feel very, very present and connected to the people that matter most to me, and you know, I'm enjoying the different areas of work that I manifest. And then there are times when I feel loss and grief and melancholy around the distance between those first moments and today. Mm-hmm. And then, you know, it's just, it's, And so I also find that I go through stages where I either embrace that stuff and I lean into it more, either through literature or talking out loud about it, or where I don't want to feel any of it at all because it just feels so sad. So it is definitely more in my frontal cortex than it ever has been before.
4: But does it have a utility for you? Does it, or is it an unproductive preoccupation?
3: Oh, no, I think that the utility is gratitude.
4: Yeah. Yeah.
3: You know, and for anything and everything, no matter what, even the pain and the loss and, you know, everything. And I think one of the most, you know, and people talk about it more today than I think they ever have because of things like podcasts and self-help stuff and self, you know, oodles of books about self-care and et cetera. But, you know, gratitude lists are really, really helpful and important and can be life-changing because they're perspective-changing.
4: Mm-hmm. Do you keep something like that on a...
3: Not a physical thing, mm-hmm. but in a mental thing.
4: Yeah.
3: Yeah.
4: Same. Last one. One, two, or three?
3: It's going to have to be three, I think.
4: Three. Mm-hmm. What's an experience you wish you could give every person?
3: I wish that I could give every person a day where they feel completely comfortable in themselves, in their bodies, in their skin, in their position in life, in their family structure, in their work structure, in their relationship, in their everything, where everything, the relationship with their kids, where they feel completely confident, at peace, comfortable, not in fear, safe, and yeah.
4: Have you?
3: Just for a day. To know what that feels like.
4: Have you had that day?
3: I feel like that's, you know, that is the greatest privilege. Mm-hmm. You know, mm-hmm. anyone who experiences that is, it feels like it's for the privileged. It's, you know what I mean? It's the rarest thing. Yeah. And there is so much disparity and so much fear and so much so much that's wrong with our systems that don't work for the individuals, and a sense of powerlessness and confusion and rage about this is not how it's supposed to be. This is not how society is supposed to be and take care of itself. This is not what my relationship with my kids is supposed to be like. This is not what my work, this is not what my life is meant to be, you know. And you know, and it very often I think it feels like it seems like it's only getting, you know, more complex and more enmeshed and more like we're moving backwards and more like it's so many more people are struggling and trying to make ends meet. And, you know, and so, you know, how can you even begin to have a sense of self-care or peace of mind or
4: to feel whole, and enough. Mm. Yeah.
3: Yeah.
4: That's a nice wish. Gillian Anderson, we end the show the same way every time. It requires a trip in our memory time machine. in the memory time machine. You get to revisit one moment from your past. It's not a moment you want to change anything about. It's just a moment that you'd like to linger in a little longer. What moment do you choose?
5: The first thing I went to was my brother who passed at age 30. He came to visit me at one point on a couple of occasions, but when I was living in Los Angeles and for a few days. And I don't have many memories about those days that that we were together, but I would want to revisit them so that I could be more present with him and just experience him at that time before he got sick.
4: How old were you?
5: He was diagnosed at 27, so it was before that, and he was 13 years younger than me. So I was in the middle of shooting X-Files, and I only really remember him in the house and us on a couple car rides and stuff. And I know he would have been there for a few days, and I wish I had more of that memory.
4: Yeah. There. Gillian Anderson, it has been such a pleasure to talk with you. Her new book is called More. Thank you so much.
5: Thank you so much. That was so much fun.
2: If you like that conversation with Gillian Anderson, you can watch a much longer version of it on our YouTube page. Just search for @NPRWildcard on YouTube. And that's it for this week's Wildcard from NPR. I'm Rachel Martin. We'll shuffle the deck and be back next week. Same time, same place. You've been listening to the It's Been a Minute and Wildcard Radio Hour from NPR. Thanks for listening.
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0: I'm Jeff Guo, and today on Planet Money, how workers in basically every rich country around the world get to work less and take more paid vacations than workers in the United States.
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3: One of the things I'm most proud about in our brand, like, we don't really particularly skew young or mature, or, you know, I think the professional woman, like, the way she's dressing when she's 27 is not all that different from how she's dressing when she's 47. But we really, we like to say it, you know, at MM, it's a psychographic, not a demographic.
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4: Live from NPR News in Washington, I'm Windsor Johnston. A nor'easter is bringing heavy rain and strong winds to parts of the East Coast. Thousands of people are without power in New Jersey this morning, and roads have flooded in some shore communities.

0: everyone's outside, you know, eating, catching a coffee, they're playing, just like having fun, doing things, just flying kites. And I know
1: Wait, like adults?
0: I legit saw someone who was like 50 years old who was just like playing outside. I think they were playing Frisbee. And I was just like, wow, that's just very, very nice. Working age adults
1: outside during the workday, during work hours. Adewale is just noticing this, taking it in. He's with a buddy. They're at lunch early into the trip.
0: So we're having paella, and my friend was like looking around, and he was just like, bro, what do people do here for a living?
1: His friend was thinking the same thing that Adewale was thinking, which was, why does it seem like so many locals are not at work?
0: And like, we're asking around just like, hey, like, what do you do for work? And we got all of these different responses where, you know, someone's a seamstress and someone's works at like an interior design studio.
1: And Adewale knew that this entire continent basically has a different relationship with work than the U.S. does, especially in the summer.
0: Businesses are just completely closed.
1: Adewale is a labor economics researcher at the Economic Policy Institute. But actually seeing the European attitude toward work in person felt different. And it made Adewale think of this report he worked on a few years back.
0: The name of the report is No Vacation Nation.
1: No Vacation Nation.
0: Very, very on the nose.
1: In this report, Adewale looked at the 21 richest countries in the world, and he listed how many paid vacation days they all get. Not because of the kindness of their employers, but how many paid vacation days every single person in these countries have to get by law. And he found that Japan, for example, gets 10 paid vacation days for everyone on top of 15 paid holidays. Australia, 20 paid vacation days plus 8 paid holidays. Spain, 25 vacation days paid plus 14 paid holidays. We are talking 39 days off paid for everyone. Hairdressers, mechanics, doctors, bakers, daycare workers, train operators, every worker in these countries is guaranteed paid vacation. Actually, every worker in all of the richest countries in the world has to get paid vacation, except for workers in one rich country, the U.S.
0: In America, if I could have 31, 29 days of paid vacation, what would that look like for you? What would that look like for you as a worker?
1: And it's not just a rich country thing. Mexico, Afghanistan, Thailand, Tanzania, they all, at least in the formal job sector, guarantee paid vacation from work. The U.S. is the outlier. Zero paid vacation days and zero paid holidays. By law. Dang. Oh, and the vacation that those of us in the U.S. do get from our employers, we don't even take it all. In 2018, U.S. workers left 768 million days of earned vacation on the table, literally forfeited about $65 billion worth of vacation benefits. What is wrong with us? Hello and welcome to Planet Money. I'm Sarah Gonzalez. Today on the show, why and how did this happen? We have an episode from 2023 about how an entire continent, basically, and much of the world got all of this guaranteed paid vacation, and the U.S. missed out.
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1: I've been thinking a lot about time and free time lately. And a little personal vacation backstory. I recently had 200 hours of vacation that I had not used and could not roll over into the next year. I was going to lose them. And one of my editors was like, I can probably go to bat for you and get you to keep those vacation hours. Like just this one time. And I said, nah, it's fine. I'll just lose them. because I had just had a baby. I took maternity leave. And I was like, I can't just come back from leave and then take a bunch of vacation. I would feel so guilty. But recently I've been like, hold on, 200 hours? That's a whole month off of work paid that I left on the table. That is so much free time when free time feels so scarce to me these days. And it's not just me. More than half of the people in this country who are lucky to get paid vacation don't use it all. And why? Why do we do this? Why do we not use our vacation? And why is vacation seen like a privilege here, something you wait to accrue if you get it at all? Half of low-wage workers in the U.S. don't get any paid vacation. So I started calling economists and historians, asking them why. And I kept hearing the same thing. Europeans just value leisure far more than Americans do. And I do not accept this response because there has to be more to it. Why? Why do they? I mean, value free time, yeah. I think.
3: Well, why don't Americans prioritize the right to vacations? There are a couple of things.
1: Gary Cross is a historian who has written a book about free time. He's going to give us some historical context on vacation here. And he says the U.S. has never even gotten close to seriously trying for paid vacation as a right.
3: Of all the things, the rights that people have pushed for, paid vacation has never been a part of that list. It's never been.
1: In Europe, countries did push for vacation in big, big ways. And they didn't ask their individual employers. They asked their federal governments in the 1920s and the 1930s. And they got it. They had been saying, like, why do just the aristocrats get leisure? And this idea spread across Europe.
3: That everybody should have some moments of some period of release from ordinary urban and modern economic life.
1: Gary says time off from work, vacation, was popular across many political parties and religious groups. And it was also used for some pretty awful things, too. The fascist party in Italy, the Nazis in Germany, Gary says they actually encouraged leisure also, even as they were preparing for war.
3: It's kind of ironic that one of the tools to make your citizens into warriors was to give them a vacation. But that's one of the things that they did. You know, workers would be sent to the lakes or to the seashore, but they would, of course, develop loyalties to the regime.
1: Yeah, it was loyalty through leisure. And Gary says this emphasis on downtime, on time off from work, did not just pop up out of nowhere. He thinks it stems from Europe's long tradition of festivals, like days-long folk festivals and customs in medieval times.
3: Carnival and Mardi Gras and midsummer celebrations, which were kind of like the early version of the vacation in the sense that they were multiple days where people stopped doing ordinary work.
1: Yeah, it was multiple days of playing. And the U.S. just didn't have this same kind of festival, all work stops tradition. When Europeans came to the U.S., to what is now New England, Gary says it was largely Christians who rejected those kinds of festivals, which brings us to a big, commonly held belief that Americans just have this deeply ingrained work ethic that stems from religion. We are talking about the Puritan or Protestant work ethic here, that it is godly to work and ungodly to waste time.
3: You know, the traditional view is, of course, idleness is the devil's workshop, or, you know, there are various versions of that. But you don't have to believe in the devil to feel that when you're idle, you are somehow or another wasting precious time.
1: Yeah, Gary says you don't necessarily have to believe in the Protestant doctrine to adopt this work ethic. He thinks it's evolved and changed.
3: You could make the argument that the so-called Puritan work ethic is really the kind of capitalist work ethic.
1: And Gary says other societies don't really have the same kind of guilt for idleness that the U.S. does.
3: I mean, I'm like that, you know, and frankly, I get a little anxious if I'm just hanging around a beach for a week, you know. And I have German friends who aren't anxious at all. And, where did I get it? I don't know.
1: Yeah, but some economists really hate this Protestant Puritan work ethic argument.
4: But look, Protestant ethic, I get that all the time. And yet,
1: this is Daniel Hammermesh.
4: And yet, where did the Protestant ethic originate? In Switzerland with the Calvinists, okay? And yet the Swiss get a lot of public holidays. They get 4 or 5 weeks of paid vacation. So the ultimate Protestant ethic people are taking a lot of time off also.
1: Daniel is a labor economist at the University of Texas at Austin who also wrote a book about time. And for him, the Protestant work ethic argument doesn't fly because in 1979, the U.S. worked about the same amount on average as other rich countries, Canada, Australia, France. We all worked the same amount of hours per year. It's just after 1979, all of those rich countries sharply began cutting their hours, working less, but not the U.S.
4: We are an absolute outlier in this regard. It's very depressing.
1: Daniel feels very strongly about time and how we spend it. For him, this is the ultimate economic choice we make.
4: Because in our lives, we combine time with money. Money and time go together, and one of them is always scarce for you.
1: Do you work more for more money or work less for more time? This is the model of the economic man theory, which basically says that the model person maximizes happiness or, utility, and that happiness comes from not just having money to spend, but also having time to spend that money. Now, Daniel has looked at data on how people spend every minute of their day, and he says, actually, people in the U.S. and Europe work the same amount of hours every week. We all generally have a 40-ish hour work week. It's just the U.S. works more weeks. And the only reason for this, he says, is because we take less vacation. If you do the math, Daniel says people in Europe work about an hour and a half less every day. So this 1.5 hour difference to me feels so small.
4: An hour and a half a day out of eight, that's a huge amount in economic terms. It's the equivalent of one day off a week.
1: Right. That's Friday. That would be like we got every Friday off.
4: Every Friday off or every Monday?
1: Okay. Yeah, that's a big difference. So, all right. Daniel, who has looked at data on how people spend every minute of their day, he was going to be my ticket. He's got to have the answers for why the U.S., relative to other countries, started working more.
4: I have no answer to that one. It just factually did.
1: So wait, you are like a time work guy, a time work economist, and you don't have an answer for why we work so much compared to Europeans?
4: No, completely. I have a lot of non-answers.
1: Non-answers. I'll take it. We're going to do a little process of elimination here, people. There are two fun non-answers, and the first has to do with income taxes. Daniel says some right-leaning economists and macroeconomists believe that we in the U.S. work more because our income tax is lower than some European countries. The argument is because Europe tends to have a higher income tax, people in Europe will go like, why am I going to show up for work so much? They're going to just tax me so much. Let me just work less. It doesn't make sense.
4: That's the argument.
1: Because our income tax is lower in the United States, we go like, ooh, I get to keep a little bit more money, so it makes sense for me to keep showing up to work and not take time off.
4: That is the argument.
1: This is one of the oldest ideas in economics, that if you get to keep more of your paycheck, there's more incentive to work. And you have to remember here that a lot of people in the U.S. do not get paid vacation. So the incentives for them to work instead of taking time off are bigger. And Daniel agrees with this premise. When you look at the data, Daniel says getting to keep more of your paycheck does make you work more, but just a little bit more.
4: It's quite small and far too small to account for any differences between Europe and the U.S. So that European-American difference because of taxes just is not consistent with the evidence on how people in an individual society behave. So I'll erase that one.
1: Although some macro economists and conservative economists would say, no, yes, that is still a reason.
4: Yes, but the people who quote that are typically macroeconomists who really haven't looked at the evidence of individuals.
1: All right. So that is the fun, conservative, non-answered argument.
4: The lefty argument is that Americans are a consumerist society and rich corporate advertisers are exploiting the consumers, holding these little carrots in front of our nose like a horse being urged to run, incentivizing us through these advertisements to want to work more and more to afford all these wonderful things we want to buy, a third car, a larger house, you name it.
1: This argument is basically that people in the U.S. are programmed to work more because we want to make more money to buy more stuff because we are inundated with advertisements. Bleak.
4: And, you know, it's quite possible. But the empirical problem with that is there's just as much corporate control in Europe. There's just as much advertising. And I can't believe that Europeans are so much smarter than us that they don't get themselves get led by the nose by these people. So it's hard to see why, with no difference in the amount of advertising, no difference in our basic nature, why they should have this different outcome in terms of vacations from what we have.
1: So the fun, dark, lefty argument that we work more to buy more because of advertisers, Daniel says this one doesn't fly for him either. So far, we have no great answers. I'm like, at this point, desperate for an answer. And I'm like, there has to be, we're not just like so inherently different as people.
4: No, we're not at all different as people.
1: We're not at, okay,
4: not
1: right.
4: Least. I mean, again, I can refute certain things explaining it as I have. So I can say no, but I can't say why yes, okay?
1: No, not okay, Daniel. So I just kept asking more economists and more labor historians what really does explain why vacation has never been a big priority in the U.S. and why we don't even take the vacation that we do get. And eventually someone said, try this guy at MIT. And finally, I got a satisfying answer. So yes, the U.S. has a reputation for being workaholics. We worry we won't be seen as hardworking if we take a lot of time off or that we'll miss out on career opportunities. And kind of because this, the U.S. has this reputation that we value money more than time. And Europeans have this reputation of valuing time more, leisure. But I mean, you know, like French people are not just born valuing leisure, but we come out valuing money. That's not a thing. Something must have caused this, right? So for a satisfying answer on this one, I went to Tom Cohen at MIT, who left a lake house during vacation to do this interview. So you're a workaholic also, like the rest of us.
5: Guilty as charged.
1: Tom studies work and employment and unions, and he says there was a time when unions helped workers get the things that they asked for in the 1930s. That's when we got the minimum wage and overtime and Social Security. But Tom says it was a very unique moment in history when workers had more power than businesses. But after that, Tom says businesses regained power again, and they started saying, we don't want the federal government to mandate worker benefits. We'll decide that.
5: We will respond to the labor market if necessary to keep our workers and to be competitive in the labor market. But don't tell us how we should run our enterprise and how we should treat our workforce.
1: Tom says the 1930s was kind of our window, our chance to get something like guaranteed paid vacation. But Tom says back then, some unions actually kind of drew a line at vacation.
5: There's also a view among unions that, look, we don't necessarily have to push for all of these things through legislation, because then if we did, then people might say, well, why do I need a union?
1: Oh, so this is like a known thing that unions, like if we ask for everything at the federal level, there would be no point in unions?
5: Absolutely. The AFL, American Federation of Labor in particular, was very strong on saying this is for the private sector. This is for what unions exist to do.
1: The plot thickens. We were sabotaged. No. But yeah, this is one of the interpretations for how things went down back then. And Tom says this is maybe why, in the end, we didn't get a bunch of benefits guaranteed by federal policy.
5: Vacation was just one example of this concern.
1: What were some of the other things outside of vacation?
5: Pension, private pensions, health insurance. Those are the big three.
1: the big three, pensions, health insurance, time off through vacations, were left off the table. Instead, we got collective bargaining rights, which basically say we can bargain and negotiate with our individual employers for pension, healthcare, and vacation. Now, we should say that the U.S. is also known for not passing these work benefits because of racism. A bunch of people in the U.S. back then didn't want Black people, for example, to get these benefits. So no one got them. But in Europe, everyone gets the big three, vacation, pension, healthcare, as a right. Vacation started spreading in Europe in the 1920s and 30s, and healthcare came in waves in the 1940s, 70s, and 80s. And maybe this is why European countries started cutting their hours after 1979, but not the U.S. Like, maybe Europeans were like, okay, we're getting all these benefits, plus we're just generally getting richer. Maybe work is not so important anymore. But when you do have to pay for these things, like we do in the U.S., maybe that's why work is so important here. And so when you do have to negotiate for health insurance, pension, asking for vacation kind of falls to the bottom of the list.
5: Yeah, it's a much lower priority.
1: I mean, this does seem like the best argument to me about why we differ.
5: Yeah.
1: Yeah, okay.
5: Yes, if given the option, workers are historically more interested in seeing their take-home pay increase than they are in getting another day or week of vacation.
1: It makes so much more sense to me now. Like, we don't just value money more than other people. Maybe we just need money to pay for health insurance or whatever. This feels good. This feels right to me. And even Daniel Hammermesh, who doesn't like any of the theories on this, he likes Tom's theory.
4: I like that one. I hadn't heard it. He's probably wrong, but at least I can't prove he's wrong. And that's pretty good compared to all the other explanations.
1: But really, Daniel says, we're looking for answers in the wrong place. He says, economics cannot answer this one.
4: I can't stress enough, as much as I love economics, in the end, this is a political issue.
1: Yeah, Daniel says this is really about political will and the political appetite. But he says talking about vacation and questioning why the U.S. is the only rich country that doesn't guarantee it is valuable.
4: Because it can put in people's heads the idea that maybe there is a different way. And the very fact of talking about it and getting it out there in the public, I think, should stimulate people to worry about that. That's the reason I'm talking to you today about this.
1: Daniel says talking about vacation can help change the culture. Like, maybe bosses will start taking more vacation and encourage workers to take more, too. Like, if we're all taking vacation, maybe that will make us feel less guilty about it. Because, you know, working a lot and not taking vacation because that is what you want to do, that's fine. But a lot of people do not want to work as much as they do, and they would be happy to have any paid time off. And even me, I mean, I do genuinely enjoy my work. I love being a reporter. I feel like I have worked so hard to get to this exact place, and I love it. But, like, I'm going to work for 35 more years, like, until I'm 70, and that's when I'm going to take big, long vacations? That cannot be what life is about. So the other day, because of this episode, I asked for a last-minute 2-week vacation. I leave in a week. Oh, and I do have an update. I went on that 2-week vacation, and it was too much vacation. I actually tried to leave early. I had a bunch of stuff to do at home, you know? Today's show was produced by Sam Yellowhorse Kessler. It was edited by Jess Jang, fact-checked by Sierra Juarez, and engineered by Maggie Luthar. Alex Goldmark is our executive producer. I'm Sarah Gonzalez. This is NPR. Thanks for listening. Take your vacation. All right, Guy, you are here to tell us what is coming up next on How I Built This.
6: Yes, indeed. Thank you so much, Sarah. So today I'll be joined by Sarah LaFleur. She's the founder and CEO of the women's wear brand MM LaFleur. And she's coming onto the advice line to share her wisdom around growing your skills and understanding your customer when you have to wear more than one hat.
7: I think that's like the confusing thing about the founder CEO role, because you get slotted into these big titles at, in my case, at age 27. And I think anyone can be a founder from day one, but a CEO is a hard job, and it has to be, in some ways, learned on the job.
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1: Hello and welcome to the Advice Line on How I Built This. I'm Guy Raz. This is the place where we help try to solve your business challenges. Each week, I'm joined by a legendary founder, a former guest on the show, who will help me try to help you. And let's get to it. Joining me this week is Sarah LaFleur. She's the founder and CEO of the women's clothing brand MM LaFleur. Sarah, it's great to have you back on the show.
2: Thank you so much. I'm so excited to be here.
1: Oh, we're excited to have you. You've been on the show twice before, actually. First time was in February 2020 to tell us the story of building MM LaFleur. And like many founders we've had on the show, you started the brand because you had a problem to solve, which was you were a corporate consultant. And just too many clothing options didn't really fit in with what you wanted to wear. And that of course, was back in 2011. And then along the way, you built this awesome brand. But then you had some challenges, especially during COVID. And we're going to get an update about what happened. But it's a great episode. So before we get to our callers, I was hoping to just kind of catch up. Tell us a little bit about how things have been going since you were last on the show.
2: Oh, my gosh. Well, I feel like I have lived 10 lives. And I think, last time I was on your show, I think I was 7 months pregnant, and now my kids are 5 and a half.
1: Wow.
2: So, it's been a wild 5 and a half years. And yes, like COVID was horrible for my business. You know, our revenue in 2020 was down 60% from 2019.
1: Wow.
2: We had to go through 3 rounds of layoffs. It was so painful. We had to close every single one of our stores and then reopen some of them. And then we actually opened some new stores as well. So, we got the business to profitability in 2022 again, and have just been steadily growing since. And it feels like in many ways I feel lucky that I got to have a second shot at it. You know, I really thought I was going to lose it all. And it's been this amazing experience of getting to build and rebuild the brand and hopefully doing it smarter the second time around.
1: Yeah, I remember in our conversation, the thing that really struck me, and you know, I think was so innovative about this brand is the idea of a uniform. And I think about you a lot because anyone who's seen me do anything live or in public knows that I have a uniform. It's a blue blazer and sort of greenish trousers and a white shirt. It's just what I wear, what I feel comfortable. I have 15 different blue blazers, and it might sound boring to some, but that's like what I feel best in. I feel and the concept of MM LaFleur was to create a uniform. Obviously, it was like a broader line of offerings, but that was the idea behind it. Now you've expanded it where it's like, it's still very professional, it's still very elegant, but it's not just for the office.
2: Yeah, for sure. I mean, I think for the majority of, you know, white collar professionals, there's some virtual work mixed in with just how we work these days. You know, jackets are now the power item. And I think it makes sense if you think about our lifestyle, like, she might go to the office and then, you know, go to pick up her kids from school, or she might go out for dinner with her friends. And to be able to just like take off that jacket, you know, it helps you go pretty seamlessly from professional to casual. And now, whereas like I think a lot of women would have said like, oh, I have a rack full of dresses. I think a lot of women have a rack full of jackets.
1: I think we're talking about women sort of roughly late 20s to sort of mid to late 50s.
2: Yeah, that's right. Yeah, we have almost equal age distribution, which is like one of the things I'm most proud about in our brand. Like we don't really particularly skew young or mature, or, you know, I think the professional woman, like the way she's dressing when she's 27 is not all that different from how she's dressing when she's 47.
1: Yeah.
2: Hopefully she has more disposable income and she's able to invest in more like quality pieces and things that she'll wear for the long term. But we really, we like to say it, you know, at MM, it's a psychographic, not a demographic.
1: Huh. That's really, really interesting. All right, you ready to take our first call?
2: Can't wait. This is so exciting.
1: All right, let's do it. Let's bring in our first caller. Welcome to the Advice Line. You are on with Sarah LaFleur, founder of MM LaFleur. Please tell us your name, where you're calling from, and just a little bit about your business.
3: Hi, Guy and Sarah. My name's Marnie, and I'm calling from a little coastal town on the East Coast in Australia. My business is called Tick Socks, which are fun socks with built-in tick protection.
1: Awesome. Marnie, welcome to the show. So you are in Australia, Tick Socks. These are socks that protect you from ticks. So tell me how they work.
3: So they have built-in permethrin, which is factory bonded. I license an existing textile technology, and it lasts through 70 washes versus the DIY methods that outdoorsy people like hikers are used to doing, which lasts about 6 washes.
1: Got it. Okay. And where are you selling them? Are you selling them through your website or in stores in Australia? Where are they being sold?
3: So it's direct to consumer just in the US for a couple of reasons. Like, it's a much larger market to launch and validate the idea. And also the insect repellent industry is heavily regulated. So it made more sense to launch in one market and validate rather than, you know, going global and dealing with all of the regulations of all the different countries at the same time.
1: Okay. All right. So now you are now selling the socks. And tell me about how much do the socks cost?
3: So they're sold in a box of 4 for $119 US, which includes shipping.
1: Got it. Okay. Before we bring in Sarah, tell us your question.
3: My question is, when your product combines functional and emotional value, but people associate it with something that they're used to buying cheaply, what actually helps justify the price in those first few seconds before you lose their attention?
1: All right. Great question. I want to bring you in, Sarah, because you have dealt with this issue too. I mean, you are selling premium products, but at a very affordable price now. But I think probably initially you were not able to do that.
2: Yeah. I mean, Marnie, you were kind of speaking to a lot of the journey that we went through when, you know, I first launched the brand, which is that I could sell my products in person. Like, when my customers tried on, our dresses, our blazers, they got it immediately and they would convert. But online, it was really, really hard to kind of show people why this black dress was so much more superior to, another black dress for a fraction of the price. And I think you're probably running into some of the same challenges here. Just so I better understand, like, you mentioned there are other socks out there that have a similar function to your socks, to Tick Socks, but what makes Tick Socks superior is that it maintains that tick repellent quality for 70 washes versus the 5 to 6. Is that right?
3: Yeah. So the 5 to 6 is the DIY method. So you can spray and soak yourself, which is, it's just a hassle. Like, it's laborsome. And that's where that emotional value comes into the equation. Like, it's peace of mind. It's hassle free. The alternatives on the market are very utilitarian, and they're marketed towards, like, you know, the hunters, the hikers. No one's really made it accessible, targeting women aged between like 30 and 50. So lots of them are moms. They're looking for like some fun socks that they want their husband or themselves or their children to wear, rather than, like a khaki color.
1: Yeah. I mean, what's interesting to me about these is that they're colorful and interesting. And so this is fun. It looks fun. But I think, you know, your problem, right, is that it's the price point that people kind of are surprised about. Because they're looking at this thing, $119 for socks.
3: Yeah.
1: You want to reframe that instantly. Like, you want to kind of push this to moms who are sending their kids to summer camp in Connecticut and Massachusetts, where Lyme disease is, you know, rampant, right? Kids playing in tall grass.
3: Yeah.
1: And that's where I would sort of focus on the $119. Be really transparent about it. I mean, literally $119 for socks, for 4 pairs of socks, and you answer right away, yeah, because we don't sell socks, we sell a summer worth of protection. And then suddenly $119 for 4 socks doesn't seem like a lot. I mean, that's 4 pairs of socks you're sending your kid to camp with. You're good to go. Like, I, you know, as a parent who sent my kids to camp, I'm always like thinking about ticks, I would really kind of frame your pitch to that audience.
2: I was going to say, first of all, I am that mom that migrates to Connecticut for some part of the summer. And we are in like Tick City. So I'm with Guy on this one. The first people that I thought about buying this product for are my kids. Like, yeah, of course, I'm worried about myself, too. But, you know, I know better than to roll around in the field. My kids do not. And so, Marnie, I think this is just my hypothesis. I don't think direct-to-consumer is the right distribution channel for you. I think it's really, really hard to have a single product, a fairly niche single product, thrive on direct-to-consumer. But I think you would kill it at a lot of outdoor stores. And I think you would kill it with the camp crowd, like Guy said. And my thought was, you know, at a lot of these American camps, parents have to purchase a lot of gear.
1: A lot
2: of
1: gear.
2: T-shirts, whatever.
1: Bunch of stuff.
2: Crazy amounts to get their kids ready for camp. And I wonder if you can actually partner with these camps directly to say, you know, I have created the best socks for your campers. I will donate 10%, 20% to your camp if you agree to distribute this link. And just see if you can pick up, get some traction that way. And that's still direct to consumer, but I think like almost a business to business, type arrangement.
3: Yeah.
2: I'm also, I know you said pricing, but I'm just doing a quick, you know, Google search comparison. Like L.L. Bean has one for $27, or it makes me think the pricing may not be so much the issue. Like it sounds like the market is already priced around there. And I think your products are so fun and exciting,
3: Thank you.
2: They would really stand out when laid side by side by something more neutral and bland and beige, like you said. So I do think you really have a shot at, you know, winning versus your competitor here. But I don't think this should be direct to consumer.
1: The other thing that you might want to do is I would just email camp directors and see what they say. It's you, and you email 100 of them, you know, 30 of them might get back to you.
3: Yeah, got nothing to lose. It's a great idea.
2: Got nothing to lose. And I think they're not used to getting pitches like this, is my guess. So they may just be more open to it versus like, yes, of course, like be awesome to be an REI. Like that's where Marnie's headed for sure.
1: Yeah.
2: But like really understanding who your customer is and just going directly to them through this medium rather than, you know, performance marketing and ads, those are going to be so expensive. And it's just going to cost way more than what, you know, the business can probably afford right now. Try this route. I'm so curious to hear how it goes.
1: The brand is called Tick Socks. Marnie Shanahan, thanks for calling and good luck.
3: Thank you so much, Guy and Sarah.
1: Thank you.
3: Bye.
1: Yeah, I'm super paranoid about ticks. I'm in California, so we don't really have Lyme disease as much. It does occur here, but I have picked off ticks, I don't know about you, like with tweezers, and put them in baggies and sent them off to get tested because I'm so paranoid.
2: Oh, wow.
1: Yeah.
2: Chris is from
1: your husband.
2: Town of Old Lyme. Yeah, Chris, my husband, is from the town of Old Lyme.
1: Oh, he is, wow.
2: Yeah, so, you know, the birthplace of Lyme disease. But
1: yeah,
2: when we take out our dog on a hike, it's like rare that he doesn't come back with at least 20 ticks.
1: Right, every time.
2: So it's a real pain point for a lot of people.
1: Yeah, man, ticks are scary. And for some reason, there's only a vaccine for dogs.
2: Dogs, I know. Right. We figured it out for dogs. Hopefully we can figure it out for our kids.
1: Who's the human one? Yeah. We'll be right back with one more caller. Stay with us. I'm Guy Raz, and you're listening to The Advice Line right here on How I Built This.
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1: Welcome back to the Advice Line on How I Built This. I'm Guy Raz, and my guest today is Sarah LaFleur, founder and CEO of the women's clothing brand MM LaFleur. Sarah, are you ready for our next call?
2: Let's do it.
1: Welcome to the Advice Line. You're on with Sarah LaFleur, founder of MM LaFleur. Please tell us your name, where you're calling from, and just a little bit about your business.
3: Hi, Sarah. Hi, Guy. I'm David Bronchi. I'm calling in from Brooklyn, New York. I'm co-founder of Siblings, which is an eco-home fragrance brand tackling throwaway culture through clean, refillable candles.
1: David, welcome to the show. Thank you for calling. All right, you're in Brooklyn. Siblings is the brand. It's a, so you sell candles. So I'm thinking like, we just received like one of those diptyque candles as a gift and, you know, you burn it. And then I hope we reuse the jar for like coins or something. That's not what this is. You don't just throw away the glass container.
3: Exactly. Yeah. So we're making candles that are better for you and better for the planet. You know, it's a candle you never have to throw away. So You simply reuse it through scents and seasons with our easy candle refills. And these refills are what come in 100% compostable bags. And all you have to do is melt the wax, pour it into your forever vessel, and you have a new candle.
1: Huh. Okay. So just to clarify, you get these nice kind of containers, ceramic or whatever they're made out of. And do you like put it in the microwave to melt? Like how does that, is it like little pellets of wax? Like how does that work?
3: Yeah, it's different. So you're right. It is a ceramic vessel. We actually have our ceramics. It's 95% recycled clay. And then the bag, it's 100% compostable. And inside of it is a block of wax. And you stick that bag in the microwave, melt it, takes a couple minutes, and then pour that into your forever vessel or your candle that's empty, and you just are able to refill easily.
1: Uh-huh. Okay. Got it. And all right, so tell me a little bit about the business. When did you launch it?
3: Back in 2019, I launched this business with my sister, hence the name Siblings. We grew up on a horse farm outside of Buffalo, New York, and we just watched our parents live very sustainably. I mean, it was limited material things, everything passed down and fixed, and the biggest compost pile you've ever seen behind the barn. So we just hadn't had that sustainable mindset instilled in us early on. Years later, Eva, my co-founder, is living in Stockholm, and she's surrounded by incredible Scandinavian design. And like a lot of people there, she was burning endless candles through the long, dark winters. And when she kind of looked closer at all these candles she's burning, she just, something was off. Something didn't feel right. You know, it's this beautiful ritual that's supposed to bring you joy, and you end up throwing it away again and again. And that doesn't feel good. So that's ultimately what led to Siblings.
1: I love it. And give me a sense of your sales. How'd you guys do last year?
3: Last year, we did over $2 million in sales, so the business is doing well.
1: Amazing.
3: And we've kind of been in that low seven figure, though, for the last few years, and we're trying to break out of that.
1: Okay. Before we dive in further, what is your question for us?
3: Yeah. So, I mean, I guess for ages, Americans have been in the habit of buying a candle, disposing of it when it's done. You know, some people try to recycle it, try to repurpose it, but the reality is most just end up in the trash. And it really is analogous to the way people thought about plastic water bottles 15, 20 years ago. We bought that bottle, we drank it, threw it away. Now that's almost unthinkable as we've embraced reusable bottles. And that's what candle vessels should be. So the question we have is, what are the keys to shifting consumer behavior towards refilling something that people are used to throwing away?
1: Okay, great question. Sarah LaFleur, I want to bring you in. Any thoughts or questions for him?
2: Well, I was just going to say, I do think there's something here between the utilitarian versus like the, you know, it's used as a gift. It's often something decorative in your house. And the vessel to me is like the most important object that you're selling, because you're saying that's the thing that you get to refill. That's the thing that never leaves your house. It's never, once you bring it in, it's going to be here for years. Mm. And so that vessel needs to be over the top beautiful. It's that vessel that really will, I think, emotionally, you know, resonate with the customer because they're thinking that this is a refillable candle. Like the scent's going to come and go, but it's the vessel that's going to stay in my home forever. And I think that's where you have an opportunity to differentiate more. I think right now it's a relatively straightforward looking, you know, it looks like a nice ceramic pot, but I wouldn't say it's wildly different. Like if you want a sibling's vessel that's like unmistakable. When you see a sibling's, you know, vessel, you know it from anywhere.
3: Yeah.
1: I think that's a really great idea. And I think you're right. So the design is nice. It's lovely. It reminds me a little bit of Heath Ceramics, if you know that brand. But there's an opportunity to really use that as a canvas to try interesting things. I think practically speaking, you know, with $2 million, you probably have a limited marketing budget. But even if it's just a few thousand dollars, you know, ideally you want to use about 10% of that for marketing, but it's a lot. But I would really lean into videos that short form videos that really show the ease of use and the beauty and the simplicity of having this beautiful vessel. And I would consider spending some time, and not you don't have to spend a whole lot of money, but time thinking about how to make some simple videos.
3: I love that. Yeah, it really is. It's a visual item.
2: Yes. I think that really also resonates with me. And maybe you already have a lot of these, you know, videos or ads running. I think when you're describing like the microwave process, I was like, ooh, that for me was the friction point that came up, you know, when I was going down my marketing funnel. I'm like now in the consideration phase. What are the things that are stopping me from pulling the trigger? It's, ooh, that sounds complicated. And I think guys spot on with that, like show us through video how easy it is. And I think that's one hurdle you can overcome. I go back to the gifting, like I'm sure holidays are probably some of your strongest moments, just really going back to, okay, how can we make this a beautiful gift? It feels like you're opening joy, you're opening comfort. I think that's what we all look for when we gift a candle and hopefully receive one.
1: Yeah, for sure. I think it's you've got your work cut out for you, but you've got a great product and you've got a lot of traction, David. So good luck. The brand is called Siblings and keep us posted.
3: Thank you.
1: Thanks so much.
2: Thank you.
1: Yeah, I mean, I think that, and also, you know, there's something like kind of Japanese, Scandinavian simplicity, like not chaotic lifestyle, right? Like a more...
2: Thinking about the Hig lifestyle.
1: The Hig, sure. That was the word, the Hig. Yeah, yeah, right, yeah. Or Hig, I don't know how to pronounce it. Yeah, right, yeah. My final question for you, Sarah, is if you could go back now to where when you started MM LaFleur and knowing what you know now and all the experience that you have gained, what kind of advice could you give to that person, that Sarah, 15 years ago, that might have been helpful?
2: That it's going to take me a decade to become a CEO. Like I was founder from day one, but I think that's like the confusing thing about the founder CEO role because you get slotted into these big titles in my case at age 27. And you know, the truth is I really didn't know what I was doing, but I had this big dream and big ambition and I didn't really care if people thought I was totally crazy because I knew what I wanted and I wanted to go for it. But to learn the operations of the job, to really understand what metrics matter and what don't, to learn people management skills and how to run a business. Like it really took me a decade to learn that.
1: Yeah.
2: And so I think some grace would have been welcome. And I think I probably could have asked for more help on how to be a CEO. I think anyone can be a founder from day one, but a CEO is a hard job and it has to be in some ways learned on the job.
1: It's great advice. And I think not enough people acknowledge that. That's exactly right. Starting the business is one thing, running it successfully is another thing. That's Sarah LaFleur, founder and CEO of the women's clothing brand, MM LaFleur. Sarah, thanks so much for coming back on the show.
2: Such an honor and just incredible to be back here 5 years later and get to play a small role in this amazing family. That is how I built this. So thank you very much.
1: Thanks so much for listening to the show this week. You've just heard an excerpt, and if you want to hear the full episode of How I Built This, you can find the show wherever you listen to podcasts. This episode was produced by Carla Estevez, with editing by John Isabella. Our audio engineer was Jimmy Keeley. This hour of Planet Money and How I Built This was produced by Carla Estevez. I'm Guy Raz, and you've been listening to How I Built This.
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0: Hey there, everybody. Ira Glass here. So our show today is something that producer Hannah Jaffe-Walt has been collaborating on with reporter Nicole Hannah-Jones. And Nicole's version of the story, which is in the New York Times Magazine, is something that many, many people are discussing online right now. And I just want to say that if you have seen that article, there are a lot of things in what you're about to hear that are not in the article. Particularly, you'll get to hear at length from Nicole's daughter. And there are things that commenters are raising online that get interestingly addressed in our version. If you have no idea what I'm talking about, don't worry. All of this will become clear. And with that, here's Hannah Jaffe-Walt talking with Nicole Hannah-Jones. These are recordings made as Nicole was in the process of writing that article.
1: I'm going to make sure we're recording.
2: All right.
1: Has it been 10 years since you've been in here?
2: I'm trying to think. I'm like, damn, I know it's been a long time. How long has it been?
1: That's Nicole. And this is a ritual I find myself in with some frequency at my age, beginning social interactions with an accounting of time that inevitably leads to a conversation about the kids, where they were then and where they are now.
2: And my child was just getting ready to start school. Mm-hmm. And now my child is a sophomore getting ready to celebrate her sweet 16.
1: That is wild. 16.
2: She will be 16 next month. Yeah, time.
1: Nicole and I spent a lot of time talking about our kids 10 years ago and talking about schools. We were reporting together on education, specifically on inequality and systemic racism in American public schools, how decades of policy choices had left public schools deeply unequal, many schools

0: at school, and I lived in the heavily Black, high poverty neighborhood.
1: These questions, what are you going to do about school, started right out of the gate.
0: I mean, my response was, she's one.
1: Mm-hmm.
0: And people would look at me like, oh, you're so naive. I remember people being like, you silly woman. And people actually felt that that was like not being a good parent, frankly.
1: This intense, often judgmental scramble is something parents in places all over America do. But in New York City, where Nicole and I live, it's arguably the most extreme version. Parents have spreadsheets of schools, endless advice. You're going to want to avoid this school, apply to this program, maybe move to a different neighborhood. Any contortion makes sense, not even to strive for an elite school, but to avoid a, quote, bad school. What were the bad schools? Well, New York City has one of the most racially and economically segregated school systems in the country. The, quote, bad schools that families with options tried to avoid were disproportionately Black, Latino, and poor. In her reporting, Nicole had seen that Black students all over the country are concentrated in schools like this, where they're less likely to have the best teachers or curricula or facilities. And one reason that happens is that wealthy and middle-class families like hers opt out of those schools. So Nicole, who had a young Black daughter and had been a young Black girl herself, when her daughter Nadja got to be school-aged, she did not make a spreadsheet. She did not game the system. She enrolled Nadja in a regular public school, the kind of school most New York City kids end up in. The students mostly came from the neighborhood, Black and Latino kids, poor and working class. Here's how Nicole saw it. She thought, if more parents with advantage like her are inside a school, they could add their weight. They'll be personally invested. They'll be paying attention and seeing when there are problems. They can advocate for a school, for funding, for more experienced teachers, for extra programming. So all the students in the school, including their own kids, have what they need to learn. Nicole wrote about all this in a cover story for the New York Times Magazine 10 years ago. And on the cover, there was little Nadja in her school uniform, Afro puffs, serious face, looking right at the camera. And the headline?
0: Choosing a school for my daughter in a segregated city.
2: I remember
0: so
2: seeing
0: that's the
2: it.
0: Setup.
2: I remember seeing it and being like, oh, she did it.
0: Yeah. Yeah, because we, you know, you and I, we talked a lot about it.
1: It was an earthquake of a story. Nicole putting the matter bluntly to parents. All of us gaming the system is making the system worse. What if we just stop?
0: I was really, really shocked by the impact that this piece had. You know, people were both writing, but also just sharing their story with me at my public speeches or other events that I was giving, like face-to-face, which was extremely powerful for me as well.
2: I feel like you're underselling how much influence
0: this had on. What am I supposed to say?
2: So, like, there's school districts across the country that were suddenly talking about something that they had not been talking about, not just parents, but actual people controlling school policy.
0: Yes. It, in some ways, like, this was, like, my dream as a journalist. I became a writer because I wanted society to change. So I always write in a way where I'm trying to persuade people by making a moral argument.
1: That's what the story was, an argument. And it landed with so many people.
0: This story just, in some ways, like, never lost its legs. I was in Boston a few weeks ago, and a woman who has a six-year-old, her child wasn't even born when the story came out, said that this story guided her education decision-making for her child.
1: In a lot of your events, there was some people who would come up to you to sort of absolve them of the choice that they had made.
0: Oh, all the time. Almost every public event I would do, either during the question and answer session after the event, they would like kind of corner you. And there would inevitably be a parent or parents who would explain why they really, really, really believed in what I was saying, and they believed in the power of equality, but, you know, they couldn't make that choice for whatever reason. And I'd always be like,

0: you know, okay, I'm not your priest. I cannot absolve you, and I don't want to absolve you. I wanted you to be forced to be like, what about these kids? What do they deserve?
1: So, for 10 years, Nicole has talked publicly all over the country about every aspect of this article, except how it played out in her own life, for her and her kid. And she decided she wanted to write about what happened and talk through it. So many months ago, Nicole reached out to me to ask if I wanted to hear everything that happened after the article was published. Yes, I did. She thought all the people who read her original essay 10 years ago and thought about it and talked to her about it and passed it on to others deserved to know how it actually turned out. And she thought her daughter, Nadja, deserved a chance to share her perspective, too. Nadja was eager to talk. She had a lot she wanted to say about this. And she has a very different take from her mom's. What you're going to hear is a series of conversations that took place before Nicole published her recent New York Times article, as she was trying to figure out in real time what she would write about all this. I talked to Nicole, and later I talked to Nadja, and she talks to her mom. These are conversations throughout which I was so alert and on edge sometimes. It is rare to hear a person who made a big influential argument come forward and say honestly, this is how it actually played out, and then publicly face their teenager. Who subjects themselves to that? That's today's show, An Argument in Five Acts. Two people willing to talk about some of the country's most enduring problems and look at how they unfolded in their own lives as mother and daughter. From WBEZ Chicago, it's This American Life. Stay with us.
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0: It's This American Life, Act One, Nicole's Choice. Nicole had been the one to pick the school back when Nadja was little. Her husband, Faraji, had been reluctant to send Nadja there. He worried they'd be hurting her. Asked Nicole, is this us experimenting on our child based on idealism? They'd argued about it. But once they resolved to do it, Faraji was all in. He threw himself into the school. Both of them were committed to being involved, and Faraji ended up even more involved than Nicole. They reassured themselves, knowing that if there were ways the school fell short, they could get Nadja help. And they'd be there, watching. They were both constantly assessing how it was going, where the school faltered, where it succeeded, what Nadja was getting. They were tracking all of it, including benefits that don't get factored into lists of New York City's top schools.
1: She got to spend her first 6 years of education in a school where most of the kids looked like her, where she had incredible Black and she had a Chinese-American educator. She had incredible Black educators. She had Caribbean educators, amazing Black History Month celebrations. They used to have the students do these self-portraits. And she would always, when she was young, make herself a dark-skinned Black woman, which I was like, yes. Like, so you are, you know, as a Black girl, seeing yourself in that lens and not in the lens of this, like, outside world that is saying that that's not beautiful or that's not something to aspire to. And so in her formative years, she didn't have that experience that I had of feeling less than other kids, of feeling like, is there something wrong with Black people, feeling different. Like, she didn't have that.
0: Like all of us, Nicole's own experience raising a child is always running parallel to the memory of her own childhood. Parenting is an ongoing act of correction. Nicole grew up being bused from her Black neighborhood to a mostly white, wealthier school. She was part of a desegregation plan. She's talked about the social isolation of being one of the only Black kids in school on our show before, the psychological toll of that. And she didn't want that for Nadja. And Nadja was a different kid, growing up differently than Nicole did. Her parents had money and college degrees. Nicole wanted Nadja to be in the mix with other kids, to see what she had that others didn't, and to feel comfortable with everyone.
1: I don't want my child to feel separate from other kids. I don't want her to feel that she's better than other kids. And she started to recognize the advantages that she had. I remember she came home. There was a classmate whose older brother had been killed. And Nadja was like, he doesn't have a coat. Can we get a coat for him? She had, like, empathy and humanity. And so I felt like that's why we're here. I believe in, like, a common good. I believe that, like, we have to be in it together.
0: Nicole was prepared for some things in the school to be hard, and she and her husband Faraji were in the school often. Faraji volunteered regularly, organizing parents, talking to teachers, addressing issues. He became co-president of the school's PTA. And still, there was stuff they didn't know, till they heard it from Nadja, starting around first grade.
1: She would come home a lot and say things like, it's hard to concentrate, it's hard to focus, that there was a lot of disruption in the classroom, like things that we know often happen in high-poverty schools.
0: And they were having an experience parents in high-poverty schools sometimes have. They were having trouble getting the school to respond, even though they were so involved. In fourth grade, at a parent-teacher conference, Nicole and Faraji learned Nadja was not on grade level, which was not something they'd heard before. So they immediately emailed her teachers and principals saying, we want to see her schoolwork. Please send home all her graded tests and assignments so we can look through them and see what's going on.
1: They wouldn't send the schoolwork home. I asked them, and they wouldn't do it. I have to go to the principal. The principal instructs them to send the homework home, and they say, that's extra work for us. So I'm having to, like, take off from work. I'm coming up to the school all the time. I'm like, I need to see her work every week. This is crazy. And finally, the principal is able to get the parent, the teachers to send, they send all this work home that Nadja had been doing. And I start going through the math, then all the problems are wrong.
0: Oh, no.
1: Like, literally, almost all the problems are wrong.
0: Like, the problem, the answers are
1: the
0: wrong.
1: The answers. Like, he's just putting a check mark. He's not checking her math. He's not correcting her. He's not teaching her. Every single one is wrong. Yeah. Devastating parent moment. I'm like, what am I doing? What am I doing to my child? I felt like I was failing my child. Like, my decision was failing my child. God, I was so worried that I had done wrong by my child in a way that was irreparable. I remember sitting at the table that night, and I was, I mean, I'm not naive, but I was in shock. There was the one part of just, like, what she wasn't learning. But there was the other part of, like, this little girl has all this confidence. She thinks she is amazing at math. She is smart, but she thinks she's, like, academically doing well, and she's not.
0: Nicole sat at the table, waiting for Faraji to get home.
1: And Faraji and I remember, like, as soon as he got home, I think he was at a, maybe at a school board meeting or something like that. And I'm like, look at this. And it's like, well, what do we do? Do we leave? Do we, like, take her out of this? And so we struggled with, like, what to do. I mean, we felt stuck because those other kids did not deserve not to be taught either. And the understanding that the consequences for them were going to be so much greater than for my child. These were already kids living in public housing, living in poverty, no power in our society. Faraji and I, we would have these discussions and we would be like, who are we if, like, the moment it gets really rough, we give up? Then what do we do it for in the first place? And in the end, we just felt, we felt we couldn't abandon the rest of those kids.
0: They made a new plan. They would stay in the school. They would get Nadja support, and they were going to get the school support. Nicole asked a friend, a former math teacher, to tutor Nadja at home. And Nicole and Faraji threw themselves into getting help for the rest of her class. They demanded the principal provide remediation for the entire math class. They had numerous meetings with the district superintendent. He agreed to send an extra teacher into the classroom. Their teacher friend recruited other educators to come by the school and offer after-school tutoring. This was a sprawling, all-consuming project that took so much more time than simply addressing the problem for their own kid. But they'd say to each other, this is why we're here, in the school. Not just for their own child's success. Success for them was both and. Nadja doing well, and all the kids doing well.
1: It's like we recommitted. Like, we have to be here. But it tested us, for sure.
0: You said it actually might have been from your article that it can feel unnatural, can feel almost unnatural to put your child in a school
1: yes.
0: that you think isn't the best, most perfect school. Did it feel unnatural to you?
1: Unnatural? Yes. Yeah.
0: Say more about that.
1: I mean, every other decision that I'm making about my child is to try to give my child the best life possible, trying to put her in the best situation, to give her the best examples, to protect her, you know, make life easy for her. So no, it didn't feel natural. But a lot of things that are the right thing to do don't feel natural.
0: So that was the balance of things at the end of elementary school. A shaky seesaw. They'd fought for better, like they knew they'd have to. They got help for Nadja, like they thought they might have to. And they stayed committed. For middle school, Nicole and Faraji chose a school in the neighborhood. It was mostly Black and low-income. Test scores were not great. A public school plenty of parents would dismiss, but Nicole visited and liked it. Her district superintendent had recommended it as a school with a deeply committed principal who was on the ball, responsive to parents and students. And important to Nicole, this school had never screened students, like some of the more sought-after middle schools. It didn't select kids based on their grades or attendance records or anything like that. It was open to everyone. Nadja made friends, joined the Food and Justice Club, did a lot of art. Outside school, she ran track. And then, one day in seventh grade, Nicole and Nadja were in the car. Nadja was 12 years old. Nicole picked her up from school, and Nadja said she and her friends had been researching schools online and looked up their own school.
1: She was like, "Did you know my school had test scores like this when you decided to send me here?" I paused, you know, like hand on the wheel, driving. I'm like looking straight ahead. And I'm sitting there like, okay, what am I going to say out of my mouth that's going to make sense to her? And, you know, it's like I knew this day would come. I wouldn't say I like talked a script over in my head of what I would say, but I knew it would come. And yet it's like the words that I'm like formulating in my head to explain why I chose this really sounded really hollow.
0: Why? Like what? What were you?
1: Well, you know, I'm like, yeah, I knew that the school had these test scores, but test scores are not the most important thing about a school. And it was really important to me, you know, my own values. I felt it was really important that you be in a school with like most of the people in our neighborhood. And she's sitting there and like, I see out of the corner of my eye, this look like, that sounds crazy. Like, what? You mean like you had all these resources. Like you could have sent me anywhere. You could have sent me to the best schools. And you're saying like you just chose not to?
0: So your child is asking you a question that you've spoken about this on hundreds of stages. You've written hundreds of pages about it. Like, you know what to say. Why do you not know what to say?
1: I do know what to say, and I say it. But what I'm saying is, as I'm saying it, I know it sounds hollow coming out of my mouth. But I really believe that. I mean, I come from a people where I know my life, literally, in a literal way, is only possible because people were willing to sacrifice for a larger good. I mean, sacrifice like put your child through a white mob. Sacrifice. Sacrifice like get assassinated on your front lawn. Sacrifice. Sacrifice like get thrown off of the land that you worked. If everyone says, well, I would love to do that. I believe in the concept of equality, but, you know, I can't make a personal sacrifice. We don't get there. I don't live my life. So I know what I'm saying to her is right. But I also know that she is a 12-year-old child who looks at you not to, like, give her moral clarity, but to give her a life of opportunity. So I'm just kind of repeating what I've said and hoping that she'll move on, but she is not. She's angry. It hasn't been, she's like, it's not a good school, and I could have been at a good school. And so it's like just round and around. And now I'm like, oh my God, like she's really not going to let this go.
0: Did you think she's going to ask me about this sometime? I'm going to explain to her. Did you think about just giving her your article?
1: No. My child's not reading 10,000 words that I write. She's not.
0: She's on the cover, though.
1: She's
0: it's
1: on
0: her
1: the cover.
0: Picture.
1: No.
0: Really? Has she never read it? Do you think she's never read it?
1: I don't think so.
0: No, I don't believe that. Really?
1: I promise. When you ask her, the answer is going to be no.
0: I am going to ask her. That's coming up. The answer to that question and so many others. I talked to Nadja and then she and her mom talk. No one is a prophet in her own home. That's in a minute from Chicago Public Radio when our program continues.
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0: It's This American Life. I'm Chana Jaffe Welt, sitting in for Ira Glass. Today's show, An Argument, Act 2, Nadja. Okay, your mom told me she didn't know if you had read the article about choosing your elementary school. Have you read that article?
8: No.
0: You've never read that article?
8: Well, no, I have not. I have never read it. I've never found myself to read it. Maybe I should because of my mom.
0: Well, also because it's about you.
8: Well, yeah, but I never read it.
0: Nadja has been listening to her mom give talks her whole life. She says she knows what the article was about, her school. She went to her school. She lived it. She didn't have to read about it. What was the school her mom chose, wrote 10,000 words about choosing, actually like for Nadja?
8: It was just regular. Like, it was fine.
0: It was just school.
8: Yeah, I don't really remember a lot from elementary. I was really into art. I like to draw a lot. I was loud. I still am, like, chatty.
0: Did you ever wonder why you were in that elementary school?
8: No. It was just a school that she picked for me. I didn't really care about it. I wasn't ever thinking about stuff like that.
0: She was lonely sometimes when girls were mean. Regular kid stuff. Nadja remembers fourth grade, they didn't do much in class, and that her mom had issues with her teachers. She thought it was weird that her third grade teacher was absent a lot. But fifth grade was fun. It was all fine. What Nadja wanted to talk about more was middle school, sixth grade. That's when things got hard for her. She says in middle school, other kids made it hard to learn. There were fights.
8: Problems all the time. Like, we wouldn't even be able to play in gym because the kids wouldn't stop acting out. It would be, like, all the time. They would be throwing, like, fart bombs and stuff. There was, like, no punishment. It wasn't, like, stop. So because of that, it's just not fun. You can't do anything, and they're ruining your chances to do things just because they can't act right. It was, like, really bad. I think I'll come home to complaining to my mom all the time, like, bro, these kids are always, like, fighting, and they're always disrupting, like, class. I'm not trying to be in this type of environment, and I wasn't enjoying it. I remember we got our, like, report cards back. I think there was, like, 7 kids in that class who were, like, on honor roll, and the rest were, like, they didn't. The school was so easy. I'm like, how did you not get, I don't know.
0: Wait, you're like, how did people not get honor roll? Is that what you mean?
8: Right. Because it was like, it was just a really easy school.
0: Did you have homework?
8: No.
0: No homework?
8: No. None. Zero. Like,
0: how did you feel about that?
8: I thought it was bad. I think I complained about my friends. Like, we don't get anything. We're not getting work. Like, we're not getting any.
0: You wanted homework?
8: We did. We did. We honestly did want to get more things because we knew that we weren't learning enough. We didn't know anything.
0: Nadja was building her own assessment of her school, drawing on what she was seeing and what she wanted for herself. For her, a good school had homework. A good school was an organized school. Nadja used that word a lot when we talked. Her school was not organized. And then, in seventh grade, Nadja's teachers and friends started talking about the next step, high school. New York City has hundreds of high schools. The top schools, there are things you have to do. You have to apply, get good grades, you have to take a test or audition. It's a whole process. You need to do research, go on tours. You have to engage. If you're an ambitious seventh grader, or even just a kid who cares about status, as nearly every seventh grader does, this is when you start to become aware, if you are not already, that there are, quote, good schools and bad schools, and you fit somewhere in that system. And if you didn't know about it till now, you are probably already behind. Nadja and her friends started researching the top high schools. It was in doing that research that they looked up their own school.
8: And we were just shocked. Test scores were really low. Everything about the school was really low.
0: What'd you think when you saw that?
8: I was like, wow. Like, that's why we're not getting anything. Like, we have nothing. You see all the reviews. You see the parent reviews. You see student reviews. You see everything.
0: And test scores.
8: Mm-hmm. I think we looked at those scores all the time.
0: You did?
8: Yeah, I think we looked at them all the
0: time. Like, you kept returning?
8: Mm-hmm. We kept looking at other sites, like how the school was. And it was not great.
0: She remembers bringing this information to her mom. And she remembers her mom trying to explain her thinking. But Nadja doesn't remember exactly what her mom said because she says it made no sense.
8: I didn't ever agree with, like, her response. All I know is that I wasn't having it. I was just like, why? Why am I here?
0: Nadja was mad, and she wanted an answer. Act 3, Nadja's choice. Nicole tried to answer Nadja's questions over and over. But Nicole understood things about Nadja's school and the school system in general that Nadja, as an 11 and 12-year-old, did not. Nicole knew that because her middle school didn't screen students, because it didn't select some students and turn others away, what that meant is the school had a high concentration of kids who showed up on day one to middle school already behind. Most kids had gone to elementary schools that were struggling. Many had diagnosed learning disabilities, and almost all of them experienced poverty outside of school. From Nicole's perspective, Nadja's middle school was doing a pretty good job of trying to serve all its students. Nicole had been inside lots of schools as a reporter, and to her, Nadja's school wasn't one that was neglecting students or lacking organization. It seemed organized and deeply caring, and unlike Nadja's elementary school, responsive. When Nicole brought Nadja's complaints to teachers and administrators, they got back to her right away. They tried in earnest to address things. But none of that was changing how Nadja felt. She kept returning to their argument about why she was at this school. Why? At sometimes random moments.
1: She would, like, we'd be in the kitchen preparing food, and she'd be like, I still don't understand why you did that. And I'm like, oh my God. I'm like, she's not letting it go. And you know what she said? Like, you weren't in the classroom.
0: Right. It's not your experience.
1: It's not, right. It's not your education. It's not your experience. And I deeply heard that. And she's not, you know, an 8-year-old child. She is a young woman who's done her research. And I'm like, I don't want this to haunt me for the rest of our relationship. That's why what I ultimately decided, this is like, I don't know, fifth, sixth conversation / argument, where I said, you know, you are absolutely justified in feeling how you feel. You certainly, if I had made different choices, would have had very different educational experience. And because of that, I'm going to now let you make the choice for your educational experience going forward. For high school, I would let her choose.
0: Wow.
1: So she would decide what school she wanted to visit, and she would decide what school she wanted to apply for.
0: She's a 12 at the time? This is a 12-year-old? Mm-hmm. And what was her reaction?
1: If anybody has ever parented a 12-year-old girl, then you know her reaction was like, yeah, but you still shouldn't have did that. I still want to talk about what you did. You're trying to move on, but I'm not over that. So that was her response. But then she was like, really? Like, you're really going to let me? And I was like, absolutely. Okay, great.
8: I'm going to a school that I want for myself. I'm going to a school that's going to be, like, hard to get into, like, that's really good, that has high scores. That's what I wanted to do. I wanted better education, just, like, learning more, or, like, homework, like, having more curriculars, or, like, just more subjects. I didn't want to be in a majority Black school. You see all these schools, prestigious, like, they're mainly Asian or mainly white. And it's like, if I've been in these schools where it's majority Black, it's like, I'm not getting anything from it at all. If you look at, like, the top schools, they're majority white. And it's like, if you want to go in a good school, you're going to have to go to a majority white school.
1: She comes back with her list of schools. And I internally cringed.
0: Why?
1: Well, what my daughter did was looked up the top achieving schools in the city. She found out, like, the best in terms of test score schools in the city, and that was her list.
0: The exact opposite of your approach.
1: Yeah.
0: What'd you do with your face?
1: No, I don't think I actually... it's impossible for me to have a neutral face, but I try. I work very hard. I'm like, I cannot believe this. Like, my child came up with, like, the exact opposite of my life's work. And every school on there is a school that screens and has hardly no Black kids.
0: Nanja organized everything for high school. She researched the schools, found out when they had tours, how you get into them. The only time Nicole intervened was to insist that Nanja at least tour a selective, high-achieving, majority Black high school. Otherwise, Nicole kept her word and let Nanja take the reins. Nanja began imagining more and more what she wanted from school, where she was heading in high school and beyond high school. Nicole teaches at Howard University, an HBCU, the mecca of Black education and excellence.
1: Yeah, I mean, look, I've been ingraining Howard into her since she was like 3 years old. Mm-hmm. And then one day she comes back from middle school and she says she wants to go to Harvard. And I was like, we have never mentioned the word Harvard in our household. What the hell is happening? I'm like, what? Did you accidentally say Howard? No.
0: I love that your child's rebellion is to tell her mother that she wants to go to Harvard University.
1: Exactly, and I'm disappointed. I'm like, what is wrong with you? You have to admire that the child is like, whatever is the best, that's what I want.
0: Yeah.
1: I both admired it and was appalled at the same time. Like, where are you getting these ideas? Who is putting these crazy ideas in your head?
0: Nanja submitted her high school application, ranking a dozen high-achieving schools, and she got into her top choice, a majority white and Asian school in a wealthy neighborhood, almost an hour commute by subway from her home. She started freshman year.
1: Within 2 weeks, she was ready to transfer. She wanted to transfer out of the school.
0: Wow.
1: And I told her no. I was like, look, we went through a whole process. You're going to stay here and we're going to figure it out. Like, this is life. This is real life.
8: The girls were different. I noticed that there were kids that were comfortable saying the N-word. I also experienced that.
0: There were white kids that were saying the N-word.
8: Yeah. That's everywhere, but it was like I never really experienced that in person. It was like kids that also came from very good homes, like kids that also came from like very rich households.
0: And did that affect you? Or
8: I thought they were like too bougie and had high egos.
0: How were the academics? That was the thing you had really wanted.
8: When I got into that school and they were talking about all these things, I'm like, what are we talking about? I never learned this. So it was kind of bumpy. Like, it was hard. It was really stressful.
0: Yeah, that sounds stressful.
8: I've never got a C before. I never really got those grades in middle school. And when I saw that, now it was just like, ugh. It sucked a lot.
1: She didn't feel like she fit in. She didn't feel like she had anything in common with most of the kids.
0: Were you surprised that that was her experience the first few weeks?
1: No, not at all. that experience I've had.
0: That was the experience you were trying to protect her from.
1: Exactly.
0: One of them.
1: One of them, yeah. Probably the most devastating thing is you spend like their whole lifetime trying to build up the sense of themselves, just as a parent parenting a child, but also me trying to build my child's confidence as a Black girl and the inherent intellect and worth. And then it can be destroyed like in 2 weeks in this school. Freshman year, it was the first time a teacher ever called about like behavior for Nadja, that it never happened. She had never had behavior problems. She was angry. She was really angry that for much of that year.
0: Nicole and Faraji focused on getting Nadja tutoring and support. And Nadja settled in. She made new friends. She caught up academically. She stopped asking to transfer. She's doing well. This was the new status quo. And this is where they were when I started talking to Nicole and Nadja, toward the end of Nadja's sophomore year, the second year at the high school that she'd chosen for herself. Nicole and Nadja had come into the studio to talk, not knowing exactly what the other thought about this whole experience now. Some time had passed, and they'd stopped fighting about it. Nicole had not written her new article about all of this yet, and she had questions. She thought, now that Nadja was doing so well, she'd been able to get into her top school and succeed there. Nicole wanted to know, if I asked Nadja what she thought of her mom's choice, would she still say it was terrible? Act 4, Nicole and Nadja. When they showed up together, I could tell just by watching the way they interact that Nicole and Nadja enjoy spending time together. They're comfortable. Nadja's 16 years old now. She tells me her top pick for college is Howard. Not Harvard. Howard. She likes it, she says, because it's in D.C., it's got a nice campus. Plus, she says, I'd get to be with my mom. They both act like this is a completely regular thing for a 16-year-old to say and want. And that is how I know they're close. And that a lot has changed. I had talked to Nicole about all this twice on her own before she came in with Nadja. And I talked to Nadja alone for almost an hour and a half while her mom waited outside. I got Nadja's thoughts on the experiences she'd had in the different schools. And it wasn't until the very end when I said, is there anything else you want to say, that Nadja mentioned the argument with her mom. They hadn't had it for a long time, but Nadja said she had brought it up again when she was feeling behind at the beginning of high school.
8: Like, mom, if you didn't put me in these schools, I would have been okay.
0: What'd she say?
8: She said the same thing. She said, I don't know what she said. I don't even know what she said. All I know
0: something.
8: Is I complained to her. So.
0: So you know that she said the same thing that she said the last time you had the conversation, but you don't actually know what that thing was.
8: Yeah, I don't know what it was.
0: Do you want to know?
8: Yes.
0: I think we could probably get the answer from her because she's sitting right outside here. Nicole, you up for coming in? Hello, Nicole.
9: Hello.
0: Nicole sits next to Nadja and they talk. No. I'm going to bleep the name of Nadja's high school when it comes up in this conversation. They're sitting side by side and Nicole begins laying out her case. She's clear, vulnerable. Tells Nadja this was a hard choice, like the hardest choice. Nadja still seems to be listening carefully. As Nicole says, public education is just so deeply unequal and always has been. Black kids in particular, segregated and denied a fair and equal education.
1: What do we then do? Do we just say, well, it's nothing I can do? Or do you try in some way to make some intervention? It's like, why should my child be the one that's rescued? Like, you should escape what we consign so many other kids just like you to. I just will never feel right about that.
8: Why? It makes no sense. You're talking about, oh, I'm just going to give you the worst just because it's not fair that you, I didn't ask to be born. All you're supposed to do is just, like, put me in a good school, like, oh, well, I didn't want to put you in a great school and have you have advantages over other kids. Isn't that what you want? Isn't that what you want me to have? Is that not a normal thing you want me to have? You don't want me to
1: You
8: have
1: do, though. This?
8: Okay, yeah.
1: But you but, do. You have advantages. You have so many advantages.
8: Right, okay, so not... But I'm not saying, I'm saying in school-wise. I'm in school every day. Mm-hmm. I was in that building every single day. That doesn't make sense. I'm there more than home. Obviously, I get more in general, but school is the most important thing.
1: That's fair.
8: Everyone's not your kid. That's you can't true. Save everyone who doesn't want to be saved.
1: That's what you think, though? You think, like, other kids don't want better?
8: I'm not saying that. I want it better. All the kids in my school wanted better. There's no benefit that came out of you putting me in those schools. There's no benefit at all. Could you tell me a benefit?
1: You want me to answer that? Yeah, benefit for the school?
8: What benefit did you provide the school?
1: I think that's a great question. I do think it was a benefit of us being in those schools. We brought resources. If you remember,
0: when Nicole runs through a bunch of examples. Your dad organizing parents at the school, intervening when there were issues with teachers, making sure kids who couldn't afford field trips would still get those opportunities. The principal creating a recognition breakfast for kids who made the honor roll wouldn't have happened if you weren't in the school. Nicole goes big and specific. The benefits of kids having friends from different backgrounds, our moral obligations to one another. Nadja is not waiting for her to be done. She's jumping in. Opportunities for all kids? Like what? You made friends with different kinds of people? Who? Dad being involved had a big impact? How?
1: We don't have to actually agree. It's okay for us to see this in a different way. But no. Ultimately, you got into your first choice, a high school.
8: But you could have had me way higher in education.
1: Do you feel like your life is being held back?
8: I don't think that, but I didn't want to feel like I didn't know anything because I was set back in other schools. I didn't want to feel like I was dumb. In ninth grade, it did feel like I was dumb. It did feel like I didn't know anything. It was like, oh my gosh, like you're the, like a dumb black girl in a white school.
1: Mm-hmm.
8: That's what it made me feel. Why should I have to suffer with that? Why couldn't you just benefit kids in another way? Like, there is other options.
1: I don't think you can change. I think we have decades of people saying they were going to change a school from the outside, and I just don't think you do. I think New York City is full of people who write checks and people who say, you know, I believe in equality. I mean, what we were trying to do was not just about giving some additional funds to a school. We were trying to change the power dynamics.
8: But that doesn't connect to why did I have to be in the school? Like,
0: Nicole says, okay, remember what happened in fourth grade when kids weren't being taught? Do you remember that? That wasn't just happening to you.
1: The only way, though, that we know that's happening is because we're in the class and we're in the school. And had we not been in the school, we wouldn't have ever known that was happening.
8: There are ways that you could know that kind of stuff.
1: But there aren't. And we've talked about, like, over and over, like, our lives are the products of people who didn't just say, we think segregation is wrong, we think injustice is wrong. Like, they were willing to put themselves, their families, their children on the line for that.
8: So you put me on the line to help a school, but it didn't work.
1: I put you on the line, but even, in hopes of
8: even when you knew,
1: making a change. Yeah. It's not like I never had any doubts about my choice. I did. And the only reason I'm okay with my choice now is I'm like, you're fine. I felt this was important. I tried to do the right thing.
8: And I think I'm fine because I'm in the school I am now. I feel like if I picked a different choice that you wanted me to, I don't think I would be fine.
1: Okay.
8: And I think this choice was good for me. And I do appreciate you for saying that.
1: I think your choice is good for you as well.
8: Yes.
0: They'd done it. Nicole had committed to letting Nadja have her say. She felt she owed it to her. And Nicole was committed to putting all of this out into the world. And as a final step in this whole process, she fact-checked herself. And she was in for a shock. Let's give this an act, a mini act, a postscript. Act 5, the evidence. She was checking her memory on things as she wrote her story for the New York Times Magazine, And Nicole looked through old emails back and forth with Nadja's schools, messages to principals and teachers raising concerns.
1: And there's like pages of emails. I don't even remember sending that many emails. And I'm a writer and I'm a journalist, so my emails are very detailed. Like every time I'm emailing the principal, I'm quoting my daughter, I'm listing all these details, the issues we were having, feeling like we were getting the proper response, my worries, my concerns, like Nadja came home and said that her teacher was gone again. And this is like the fourth time the teacher was gone and there was no sub. And Nadja said she had to go in the kindergarten class, but she's in second grade, right? And not just like a record of my making complaints, but a record of like non-caring, like the principal not responding, the teachers not responding over and over and over and over again. And I'm in Texas that day. And I'm getting ready to go give a talk, and I'm sitting in the hotel room, and I'm just reading all of these emails. And it was crushing to read them. And I was like, damn, like, you really, to make this work for yourself mentally, I just forgot. I had just pushed a lot of that out of my memory, I think, to be able to live with the choices we were trying to make. And I understand my child feeling very betrayed by our choices. This is why my baby is so angry.
0: Did you tell her any of that?
1: Well, she calls me. She calls me right as I'm sitting there. I'm like sitting at my desk, just going through all these emails, and I'm like, I'm not crying, but I'm teary-eyed. I'm just sitting there. So she calls me. And I pick up, and I'm trying to make my voice sound normal, but she hears that I'm upset in my voice. And she's like, what's wrong, mommy? And I'm like, nothing, everything's good. And she's like, what's wrong? And she asked me that maybe one more time, and then I just told her. I was like, I've been reading the emails from everything that was happening with your schools, and I'm sorry. And I just told her, like, I don't feel like you got the education you deserved, and I don't feel that I listened to you enough. I just said, I'm sorry.
0: What did she say?
1: She was quiet for a second, and then she told me, I'm kind of glad you're seeing this now, because I don't feel like you listened to me. I don't feel like you tried to understand that. And I just apologized again, and I said, you're right. The stakes were so high for me personally. I feel like the stakes are so high when it comes to the issue of integration and equality that I couldn't admit to her that, yes, you did bear a cost. And I don't know that we made the right choice. I don't know what the right choice would be.
0: I was stunned by this turn. I have never heard Nicole talk like this. I've never heard most people, my closest friends, be this truthful with themselves about their choices, especially when it comes to our kids and schools. And talking about those choices in public? Never. Why? So all of us can judge or feel smug or angry or vindicated or however you have felt listening to this. It's not like Nicole is the only one out here making a choice. We all live in the same world she lives in. We all live with schools that are segregated and unequal. We all make choices. Imperfect, complicated choices. Nicole's just the one who's reckoning with hers. Deeply and in public. And I think the less you talk about a choice, the less you scrutinize it, the easier it is to live with. Nicole is in a strange, new, and disorienting place these days. She's a person who's used to making an argument. And now, she's not sure what to argue for. Not just because of her experience with Nadja, also because of what Nicole's seen in her reporting over the last decade. For years, Nicole's writing pushed for systemic change. In particular, she's argued that we need to integrate public schools, racially and economically. And in her reporting, she's talked to so many people who put their lives into that fight, who sacrificed, made real life-changing sacrifices that they hoped would lead to a bigger transformation. And so little has changed. Public schools are unequal and segregated as they were 10 years ago, 30 years ago, 60 years ago. If you sacrifice to make a change, but change doesn't come, all you're left with is the sacrifice.
1: And so what am I arguing for? I don't know anymore.
0: Whoa, Nicole.
1: I know.
0: A lot's happened.
1: A lot has happened. The base of the argument is that what we are doing to Black children is immoral. And that I am not wavered on. I will not waver on. I want us to understand that we choose this. I don't want us to be absolved by it, not even me. I want us to come at the end of this story sharing my sense of devastation. I feel like the culmination of all my work is I'm going to force you to bear witness to what you choose and what I choose.

Our program was produced and edited today by Nancy Updike, with help from Ira Glass. Nicole's article is called In Fighting for Every Black Child, Did I Betray My Own? And you can find it on the New York Times website. 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I'm Chana Jaffe Walt. Ira Glass will be back next week with more stories of This American Life.

0: Most of us think our lives are shaped by events. But just as important is the meaning we assign to those events. 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I'm Shankar Vedantam.
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0: Martin Seligman is a psychologist at the University of Pennsylvania. He's the author of Agency, The Psychological History of Human Progress. 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
1: I've been enjoying our time together. 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
0: 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Tara Boyle is our executive producer. 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
1: And I'm A. Martinez. Today, we're reading some recent NPR donor comments. I am ridiculously excited, Steve.
0: When are you not? Lindsay writes, so much great brain stimulation. Thank you.
1: Wow, that's good to know.
0: I feel stimulated just hearing that.
1: That we can actually do that to people. That's awesome.
0: Yeah.
1: All right, Michelle in Maryland, she says, NPR is my emotional support system. I get news, I get laughter, I learn about the world. So we're like a public radio support animal in a way, Steve, for people.
0: I believe that. Oh, it's my turn. Kate writes, I'm addicted. Best addiction ever. Well, I'm not in favor of addictions, but
1: this one's a healthy one. This one's a healthy one, Steve.
0: Yeah.
1: Being addicted to NPR, that's not that bad.
0: That's true.
1: Whatever your reason for giving is, you can join the community of public radio supporters by donating. Donating right now to this station. 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
3: Today on the New Yorker Radio Hour, I'll talk with the entertainment kingpin, Ari Emanuel. Emanuel is legendary in Hollywood for his deal-making, and though he's a prominent Democrat, Emanuel has done business with Elon Musk and Donald Trump, who was his client right up until he first won the White House.
4: The president and I talked that night that he was, am I your most important client? And I say to him, you can't make me any money anymore.
3: It's estimated that he's enriched himself in excess of $2 billion.
4: Yeah, that's disappointing. I do not agree, because if I did agree, I would have represented him and I could have made a lot of money. I don't agree with self-enrichment, and I think it's wrong.
3: Ari Emanuel. I'll also talk with Min Jin Lee, who's written her first new novel in the decade since her bestseller, Pachinko. That's all in the New Yorker Radio Hour, just ahead.
5: Live from NPR News in Washington, I'm Windsor Johnston. Forecasters are tracking two major storms in the Pacific. Hurricane Polo is making its way toward Baja California Sur with wind speeds of 165 miles per hour. Wind and rain from Hurricane Nolo are starting to come ashore on the Big Island of Hawaii. Bill Dorman from Hawaii Public Radio reports it's the third hurricane to threaten the state in the last 6 weeks.
6: Hurricane Nolo has been lingering off the coast of Hawaii Island for days. Residents have stocked up on everything from sandbags to drinking water. The National Hurricane Center says tropical storm conditions will come ashore on the Big Island with increasing strength overnight, adding that hurricane conditions are possible on Saturday. Evacuation centers are open on the island, as well as on Maui, which is also expecting heavy rain. Strong and gusty winds are possible for all the Hawaiian Islands through the weekend. For NPR News, I'm Bill Dorman in Honolulu.
5: Millions of people are in the path of a major storm that's hitting parts of the East Coast. Forecasters are warning of significant coastal flooding through the weekend. President Trump is heading to Knoxville, Tennessee today for a college football game, but CNN will not be traveling with him aboard Air Force One. The network had been scheduled for pool duty, but the White House replaced it with a conservative news outlet. NPR's Elena Moore reports the move comes just days after CNN's White House access was temporarily restored.
7: A few days ago, a federal judge ruled that the White House had to give access back, at least temporarily, but the fight continues. As of last night, Friday night, the White House barred CNN from traveling aboard Air Force One today as the president goes to Tennessee for a college football game. And what makes this extra complicated is CNN was supposed to be the TV press pooler today.
5: That's NPR's Elena Moore reporting. Chinese leader Xi Jinping says he and President Trump will meet in November to discuss artificial intelligence. NPR's Jennifer Pak reports from Beijing.
8: China says progress has been made in identifying which items to lower tariffs on, worth $30 billion of goods in each direction, without giving details. While the White House lists U.S. fish, wood products, cosmetics, and Chinese toys, holiday decorations, and small appliances as items to see tariff reductions. The White House also says China agreed to buy more American coal.

0: and Exchange Commission. Researchers also say an agent tried and failed to break into an Education Department website. OpenAI says it's found no evidence of stolen credentials or a data breach. The company is reviewing the activity as it investigates cases where its AI systems acted in unexpected ways. Harassing or intimidating people coming and going from houses of worship is now illegal in California. NPR's Jason DeRose reports that Governor Gavin Newsom has signed into law the Safe Worship Zone Act.
1: The new law establishes a 100-foot zone around the entrances to synagogues, mosques, churches, and other houses of worship. Inside the zone, it's now illegal to come within 8 feet of worshipers for the purpose of harassment or intimidation. In the aftermath of the October 7th, 2023 attack in Israel, a number of synagogues and mosques reported congregants being intimidated on their way in and out of worship. Protesters have also harassed people coming and going from LGBTQ-friendly churches. Critics of the bill had raised free speech concerns. An interfaith coalition from across California pushed for the legislation. Among those leading the campaign were the Jewish Federation of Los Angeles and the Bay Area's Jewish Community Relations Council. Jason DeRose, NPR News.
0: I'm Windsor Johnston, NPR News in Washington.
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4: Welcome to The New Yorker Radio Hour. I'm David Remnick. The Art of the Deal is the title, of course, of a famous book by Donald Trump. But if you really want to know how deals are done, particularly in Hollywood, study the career of Ari Emanuel. Emanuel runs WME, one of the biggest talent agencies in the industry, and you may remember him, or the character based on him, in the HBO series Entourage, the abrasive, hot-tempered, profaned Hollywood operator called Ari Gold. Emanuel has overseen the careers of Oprah Winfrey, Taylor Swift, Meghan Markle, Martin Scorsese, and The Rock. His entertainment machine now includes World Wrestling Entertainment and UFC Fighting League, theaters on Broadway and in London, a ticketing company, and much more. That global empire has put him very close to some of the most powerful people in the world, including Donald Trump and Elon Musk. In a new memoir, Ari Emanuel describes the rage that fuels him, and he claims to make 300 phone calls every single day. We spoke this past week. Let's talk about what an agent does. Nobody outside of your little world and maybe my little world knows. They can name a single agent, until you maybe. And the first time they could name an agent was when they were watching the HBO show Entourage, and there was this guy, Ari Gold, who was filled with not just Spielkus, I would say, which, you know, ants in his pants, but also an ongoing rage.
5: You know what other class I took at Harvard? Business ethics. I don't steal other people's clients. But in your case, I'm going to make an exception. I'm going to take everyone, your B-level sitcom stars, your reality TV writers. When I'm done with you, you're going to be repping Sideshow Freaks.
4: That was clearly based on you. And I want to know your relationship to Ari Gold.
6: Well, first of all, at the time, I never watched the show.
4: You say this in the book. It's very hard for me to believe.
6: No, I think I watched the first episode, gave me complete anxiety. And then it came on Sunday nights. The storylines at times were way too close because it's the business. And they got that down. I had not met Jeremy Piven. Playing Ari Gold. And he was, first of all, incredibly funny. Had the one-liners. I don't know how he did it. But he captured my all my attributes at the time that were good and bad and ugly,
4: mm-hmm.
6: Right?
4: How would you describe this?
6: Fast talking, trying to get to some end, representing your clients, but also having

0: having a lot of conflicts, and not only with the client situation, but emotionally himself. And they're just funny.
1: So you didn't go through a moment of, oh my God, I'm seeing myself portrayed on television.
0: I did.
1: I like myself. I don't like myself.
0: Yeah, good, bad, and ugly.
1: All right. So this book that you've written together with a ghostwriter, J.R. Moringer, who worked with Prince Harry and Andre Agassi. He's the best at this in the business.
0: Yeah.
1: We'll talk about how you work together with a ghostwriter. But there's a lot of rage in this book. And at the beginning, you write this in conjunction with J.R. Every story starts with rage. And every story, one way or another, ends up there. And you also write, rage is both catalyst and metric of desire. Mm. Now, Ari, most people talk about rage as a bad thing. Mm. You know, it. Are you saying it's a good thing or it's a characteristic thing of your being?
0: I don't. First of all, J.R.
1: Or is it a weapon that you deploy professionally?
0: Yeah. J.R. is an incredible human being. Made the process, as nervous I was, really easy. And I think one of the great human beings. My life has been a situation where I had the smart brother, Ezekiel Emanuel. Mm-hmm. I had the other smart
1: who's
0: brother.
1: Who's in medicine.
0: Right. And, my other brother who's in politics, Rahm Emanuel. And then I was the third. And I had dyslexia, ADHD. Mm-hmm. And thank God for my mother that she said, I don't care what all these people are saying. You're reading, you're going to college, you're going to be successful. And when you're in that situation and you're trying to find an identity amongst incredible brothers, incredible human beings, and people are thinking that you're not smart, and I didn't think I wasn't smart. I just, my brain functioned in a different way.
1: Yeah.
0: You have a chip on your shoulder.
1: Was your father as forgiving as your mother?
0: My father was, he was a tough man, a wonderful, beautiful man, and he was dyslexic. And, you know, he graduated number two in medical school and learned French through English that he learned when he went to Lausanne, Switzerland. Mm-hmm. He was an incredible human being. So when you're in that, and I had finally picked the craft that I wanted to do when that aha moment happened for me.
1: Which is?
0: Being an agent.
1: No, but how did that happen?
0: A friend of mine, Michael Mendelsohn at the time, was working in the mailroom at William Morris in New York. And I had moved back from Europe. My father let me go to Europe. And he said to me, I said, what are you doing? He goes, oh, I'm in the mailroom of William Morris. And I go, what the f*** is William Morris?
1: Because mythical mailroom is real.
0: Is real. Yeah. And, you know, being from the Midwest, not understanding how the business worked, he explained it to me. And I said, you know, I think I would like that.
1: Right.
0: Went to work for this guy, Robbie Lance, who had bought this company, the Duve agency that I was working at,
1: right.
0: And I understood it. And then I went into the mailroom of CAA, and I didn't have a plan B. I had plan A. Make it.
1: Give me an example of how your rage showed itself professionally. You want people to fear you.
0: Well, we go through the beginning part of my business, and when things weren't going my way or I had a point of view, I didn't mind announcing that this is my point of view. Most people, I think, don't take agency, don't announce it. And when somebody in my household, when you had a point of view, you had to defend.
1: Right.
0: Some people think that is very aggressive. I think that's normal.
1: Right. You describe, and your brothers have described in interviews elsewhere, the kitchen table.
0: Yeah.
1: It sounds like the most argumentative kitchen table I've ever heard of.
0: And also loving.
1: Well, pretty Darwinian, though.
0: Yeah.
1: Well, there's a tremendous amount of screaming and yelling in this book, and phone calls. There are a lot of phone calls in this book, because that's the lifeblood. That's how you.
0: That's how agents work.
1: That's how it's done, and the occasional lunch. Looking back on it, because I think the portrayal here is what I used to be, here is where my struggles, and now I'm a much more contained guy. I got the success that I was always looking for. That's
0: contained-ish.
1: Contained-ish, but when it was uncontained, was rage something that was within you and you could control and you deploy?
0: No.
1: Or it just came pouring out of you?
0: You know, when we started Endeavor, which was the agency after we left ICM, we couldn't compete financially because there was four big agencies, United Talent, ICM, William Morris, and CAA. So we couldn't compete on price. They didn't want a newcomer. We had to compete on ideas, aggressiveness, and hard work. And when somebody tried to bully us and say, No, I was okay. Like, okay, I guess we're going to tussle. And I'm not just going to give in just because you're the big guy and I'm supposed to give in to you. And that happened a lot. And I was one of the guys.
1: When you were going too far in these tussles, what were you doing?
0: Well, there's, you know, screaming at Harvey Weinstein.
1: Yeah, but that's easy. Everybody's proud of having screamed at Harvey Weinstein.
0: But at the time, he was the man. I mean, this guy had more Oscars. He had, take everything that's happened. That guy had the greatest taste of all time and how to pick movies. I mean, there was other things very reprehensible, but yeah. In the movie business, he was.
1: Did you know he was reprehensible at the time?
0: No, I didn't know. I had no idea.
1: Did you know that that kind of behavior was rife in Hollywood?
0: No, I was trying to make a company. So I was just moving forward, trying to stay in my own lane and figure out how to.
1: The idea that everybody in Hollywood knew what was going on at this place at this hotel and that hotel is to
0: we
1: you.
0: Had nothing. We weren't big enough to know nothing. You know, we were just trying to make it. And so there's other people.
1: Yeah.
0: Which I state.
1: Yeah.
0: Definitely knew, in my opinion. Right?
1: Who?
0: The other agency.
1: Mm-hmm.
0: And
1: so all the agencies other than you knew?
0: No. One other agency who represented him at the time.
1: Who was that?
0: CA.
1: Yeah.
0: You know, and they were, remember, Mike Ovitz and Ron Meyer had just left. They were representing him. And there's a couple lawsuits about it now from Julie Armand and other people. So we'll see what happens.
1: How do you coexist? Ezekiel's one thing, but Rahm is another. Rahm is at the center of the Clinton administration, the Obama administration.
0: Yeah.
1: He's running for president now, it seems. We'll see.
0: You're going to have to ask my brother.
1: I did.
0: He's certainly trying to sort
1: it out.
0: He hasn't announced that.
1: How do you navigate that political figure in your family? And I have to say, his presence is pretty slight in this book, and there's not a lot of compliments thrown his way. That was my reading of it, Ari.
0: Okay. Here's what I would say to you about my brother. First of all, I don't think you have to worry about the Emanuel boys loving each other and defending each other.
1: Will you get behind him if he decides ultimately to run for president?
0: I'm a ride-or-die guy, and for sure I'm a ride-or-die guy with my friends, and nobody has to question any Emanuel brother that we will be side by side, and I will be doing everything I can because I think there's no question my brother has the best experience, toughest guy out there to handle the challenges this country needs into the future.
1: Are you a billionaire now?
0: I don't think about that.
1: I'm asking you.
0: I've done very, very well for myself.
1: So how do you feel about the billionaire tax, the wealth tax that's being proposed in California that's on the ballot? You for it or against it?
0: It's stupid.
1: Why?
0: Because I don't think it achieves what you want to achieve. And I think it's driving economics out of the state.
1: Would you move out of California if it passed?
0: I don't think it's legal to have it, so I'm not worried about that.
1: Would you move out of California if it passed?
0: I haven't thought about that yet.
1: Wait a minute. You haven't thought about whether you're a billionaire or not?
0: I haven't moved. I haven't moved yet.
1: I
0: bought another house right next to my house.
1: Do you approve of what Sergey Brin has done and then any number of other people in California, which is move the hell out of the state?
0: I have not moved out of the state. I love California. I love Los Angeles. I love the entertainment business.
1: Okay.
0: And I want it to be healthy.
1: Now, you came out.
0: And that's not the way to make California, Los Angeles economically viable.
1: You wrote an op-ed saying that the antitrust suit involving Paramount was a bad thing.
0: Right.
1: We're sitting here right after
0: that
1: deal has gone through. That seems like a sealed deal. Is the Paramount merger good for Hollywood?
0: No, it's not good. It's great.
1: Why?
0: When I started in the business, the network business, the cable business was just starting, and then it became,
1: right.
0: And that was great. My thesis for Endeavor was there's going to be infinite distribution, and that's good for creators. Now the business has evolved, and it's about streaming. And in that ecosystem, not that the television business and the cable business is going away, it's going to diminish. And for that business, I think you need four over 200 million sub companies.
1: Four big companies.
0: Right,
1: who have a scale.
0: And, which then creates competition. And my job is to get the best price for my talent.
1: Mm-hmm.
0: And so if you have only kind of two, you don't get that scale. You don't get that leverage that you need. And you have a gentleman in David Ellison who loves the movie and television business, committed to it, going to spend more than anybody, $30 billion to promote movies and television, et cetera.
1: Right.
0: And I think that's a good thing because it gives competition to Netflix, which is an incredible company, gives competition to Amazon, incredible company, and gives competition to a growing Disney. And once you have four, we have a proper ecosystem that enables my creative clients and the rest to leverage it to get their project made. David's committed to 30 movies in the theater business.
1: David Ellison, yeah.
0: Yeah, and 170 series. And we've had six bad years in Hollywood. We had the COVID years, and then we had a strike with the Writers Guild. We're now, as we see at the box office, just coming out of it. And why would we restrict somebody who says, and all the surrounding people, the theater chains, the cable operators, this is a good thing, we want it.
1: Part of the deal, though, involves CNN.
0: It is about CNN. And it's not about any of the other stuff.
1: Are you not worried about CNN and CBS News?
0: No. Mark Thompson's an incredible executive.
1: You think Barry Weiss is a good steward?
0: Here's what I'd say to you. I've watched the last two Sundays of 60 Minutes.
1: Mm-hmm.
0: Thought it was pretty good.
1: You're okay with her?
0: Yeah. And I think, as I have said in my op-eds, guess what? Put an editorial board there. I'm a Democrat. I'm okay with that check. And Mark Thompson is an incredible executive, very forceful, has, I think, the perfect middle ground, and put the editorial board together,
1: right,
0: and let's move on. We have a lot of issues in this country.
1: Mm-hmm.
0: AI, Iran, inflation, deficit. I mean, there's a lot going on. And rightfully, we're talking about free press, but there's a lot of other issues. And this Paramount is not going to be an issue about the free press because there's going to be...
1: I don't know if you're right. I hope you're right.
0: I think I'm right.
1: And we'll come back and discuss
0: it. And I would just say to you, you have Jon Stewart.
1: I don't know you think Jon Stewart will stay there?
0: What I'm saying is Jon Stewart has been given the ability to have the conversation that he's having. As of last night, it was incredible. So David has not restricted that. So I think it's going to be fine.
1: I'm speaking with the talent executive, Ari Emanuel, whose new book is called Roll the Calls. We'll continue in just a moment. This is the New Yorker Radio Hour.
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1: This is the New Yorker Radio Hour. I'm David Remnick, and I've been speaking with Ari Emanuel. He's one of the most powerful people in entertainment. Emanuel runs WME, which was formed from the merger of William Morris and his own talent agency, Endeavor. He also controls TKO Group and many other businesses operating globally. Emmanuel has also been a prominent Democratic donor, and he's outspoken on a number of issues, including some pretty blunt criticism of Benjamin Netanyahu. But as a businessman, he maintains relationships across the political spectrum. We'll continue our conversation now. Your politics, as I've always understood them over a long period of time, were pretty center Democrat, Clintonian, Obamian, that kind of thing. But your job sometimes is going to put you in a spot,
0: right?
1: I assume. As of the end of 2025, Hassan Piker, the now well-known streamer, was represented by, I think, WME. Are you troubled by him one way or another?
0: It's like what I said to people that fight with me when I talk to the right, the Republicans, and have relations with Republicans. And I get in these arguments about kids that are trying to stop lecturers that they don't agree with coming to schools. I don't want to live in an echo chamber. I don't want to live in a cult. I want to live not in a cult, but in a society. And in a society, you have to have conversations. And they're not easy conversations. And right. They're not always with people that you agree with. They're a lot of times
1: for sure.
0: With people you don't. So he can have his opinion. If as long as we're having a conversation and not a screaming match, I'm okay with it. I don't agree with him on so many levels. What he said about 9/11 in the United States, what he said about Jews, I do not agree. I'm willing, like at my dinner table with my parents, to get into the scuffle.
1: Well, would that extend to Robert Kraft? So Robert Kraft decided he could not countenance having Macklemore, the rapper, who had, in the midst of his performance, spoken out for Free Palestine. And he was kicked off Ed Sheeran's tour and put Ed Sheeran in a position, you know the whole story. What do you think of Robert Kraft's actions there? If you're for that kind of free speech, is what I'm hearing, did Robert Kraft behave improperly in your
0: no.
1: view?
0: Here's what, Robert Kraft owns that stadium, right? And people like trying to piece it apart. Like
1: Nobody doubts his legal ability to do it. Do you think it was the right thing to do?
0: He has every right to do what he wants to do. You can make any decision you want as it relates to your stadium. That's Bob Kraft's decision, and I support Bob Kraft, and I don't think that has anything to do with the First Amendment. That has to do with Bob Kraft.
1: Now, you were involved at one point in business with Mohammed bin Salman.
0: Right.
1: Right? The de facto leader of Saudi Arabia. And the Saudi investors took a pretty big stake in Endeavor at that time, something like $400 million. And after Jamal Khashoggi, the journalist, was murdered in 2018, he tried to return that money. How did that, I want to know how that went down. And also, what do you think of the rush, and not only Hollywood investors, but investors all over the United States, but a lot in Hollywood. Now, MBS seems the place to go. The Emirates, MBS, and so on.
0: I think there's a lot of investment coming out of the region, Qatar, Abu Dhabi, Saudi Arabia.
1: Right.
0: At the time, didn't want them on our cap table. We had been doing business with them as still, at that time, representing on rights. We have an incredible relationship with them now. We do things like with the WWE TKO.
1: Right.
0: You know, it's a global business. I think he's done incredible work on women's rights there, on not supporting extremists in the Muslim community. He has made a lot of progress. And there's a lot of gray. There's a lot of gray in the world. And I'm a global company. We have a lot of business.
1: So what I'm asking is, if MBS was awful in 2018 after the murder of Khashoggi, at what point did it become okay?
0: You know, I also have seen him change in what he's done.
1: Have you heard him be contrite about Khashoggi?
0: I've not heard him be contrite, but I have seen what he's done as it relates to
1: I'm not suggesting that the world is pure.
0: It's not
1: even remotely. Not even remotely.
0: And he has made strides in areas that I think are important. So there's shades of gray, and I'm willing to live in the shades of gray. I'm not willing, right? And I have changed to not live in the shades of gray.
1: How do you mean?
0: Well, I mean, before, sometimes it was black and white for me. And, you know, I'm older now, and I think people change.
1: But is that because money talks?
0: No. No. I just told you why I thought things have changed.
1: I was surprised that you befriended, and I don't know what your relationship is now, with Elon Musk, mm-hmm. who at one point, and talk about people changing, this was a guy whose general image out in the world was of tremendous innovation. But I would also argue that what happened during the Doge period and mm-hmm. his funding of Trump and now his funding of the midterm elections, and most of all, the unbelievably heartless action about our global health program, in which people estimate that as many as 700,000 people are going to die as the result of what happened to our global health program. And that's there's no backseas to that. That's going to happen.
0: Are you sure that's going to happen? Do we have all the facts?
1: We absolutely do.
0: I haven't seen
1: the reporting
0: those.
1: Reveals that.
0: I have not seen that.
1: But what is it? Why do you? What, tell me about your relationship with Elon Musk and why he's still kosher to you.
0: Well, I think he's moved humanity forward in incredible ways. I think he's one of the greatest innovators of our time. I think what he has done, cutting off the Russians and Starlink, has been important for that war. There has been a ledger of pros and cons. I have not seen the facts that you talk about.
1: You didn't think Doge did a tremendous amount of damage?
0: I have not seen all the facts. Here's what I do think. Doge pointed to issues that I thought, as I said to you, there's a numerator and a denominator.
1: You're talking about waste.
0: Yeah, waste. Would I have gone about it with a chainsaw? I think when you talk to Elon, and I have about that, he would admit that was not great. His politics is his politics. He and I discuss his politics. I disagree with him on a lot of his issues. As it relates to this specific issue, I don't have the facts. I just don't. Now, after this, I'll have a conversation with my brother Zeke. I'll have a conversation with my brother Ram and say, hey, is this true or not true? I'm not sure it's true.
1: I worry about your Elon relationship.
0: I think it's fantastic. And I'm happy that he and I have a relationship. He and I argue. He and I agree on certain things. That's a healthy relationship.
1: He's not healthy.
0: You're wrong.
1: Tell me why.
0: Because I think the man is an incredible human being. I think what he's done for society on a net positive basis. And I can disagree.
1: Have you listened to him on Joe Rogan go on about conspiracy theories? It's frightening.
7: Information technology weapon to propagate what is essentially a mind virus to the rest of Earth. And the outcome of that mind virus is very clear if you walk around the streets of downtown San Francisco. It is the end of civilization.
0: I can argue with him because I disagree with a lot of conspiracy, but it's okay to disagree with people. Just don't be disagreeable.
1: Yeah, okay. But that goes for when you're arguing over tax policy or something, the yawning gap.
0: I disagree with you on the yawning gap. So you and I disagree
1: we're discussing it.
0: Yeah.
1: That's fine.
0: And I don't think you should just
1: What's the breaking point?
0: I promise you, if you sat down with him.
1: Right.
0: You would find him, one, intriguing, two, unbelievable, intellectual, and you would have a decent and an appropriate exchange of thoughts. And I think you would move him, and he would move you.
1: You think that I would move him?
0: I do. And I think he would move you,
1: have
0: too.
1: Have you ever moved him?
0: Yeah.
1: On what?
0: It doesn't matter. It's a personal relationship. But I have moved him on things that he has said that I have disagreed with. And that's what you want. Do you want to live in a cult where you just say it's this way and not having the conversation?
1: That's not a question of a cult.
0: Of course it is. It's your statement, like, you can't move the man. You can have a proper conversation with him.
1: He's on your board?
0: No, he's not any longer. He was at the beginning.
1: Why is he no longer?
0: His life got complicated. My life got complicated. And he said, I got to get off because I'm just too busy. And I said, great, no problem.
1: Okay. Donald Trump was your client at one point.
0: Yes.
1: And you dropped him as soon as he won the 2016 election. Am I getting it right?
0: I didn't drop him. He was the president of the United States. I didn't represent the president.
1: Wait, the quote from the book is, I've never dropped a client with such ease, and I tell him that I didn't vote for him.
0: Right. I mean, I didn't vote for him. He knows I'm a Democrat. He was a Democrat at one point.
1: Who the heck knows what he was? Yeah.
0: You know, he was a businessman. And so actually, on the day he was elected, the president and I talked at 11:30-something that night that he was, am I your most important client? And I say to him, you can't make me any money anymore. And I have a very good relationship with the president. We talk.
1: What do you think of Trump as a politician? Do you think he's an authoritarian? Do you think he's a fascist?
0: I think he's an incredible politician. You can't argue that. One of the best as a politician. I don't agree with his politics as it relates to the press and all the other things. I think there's a lot of times that the president has very good ideas. I don't agree with a lot of the execution.
1: But that's mild language. You probably would have said that about any Republican president, that I don't agree with him. But you're not answering my question about, is he an authoritarian? Is he
0: I don't think he's an authoritarian.
1: You don't?
0: No. I think he uses a lot of these maneuvers to deflect on other issues going on.
1: It's estimated that he's enriched himself in this term.
0: Yeah.
1: And we're only not even through 2 years of it.
0: Yeah.
1: In excess of $2 billion.
0: Yeah. That's disappointing.
1: Disappointing is the
0: word. But it's also disappointing that Congress has not.
1: Congress is slavishly behind MAGA.
0: I think it's completely disappointing and completely wrong. There's no other word, that there hasn't been some look at what's going on. I do not agree, because if I did agree, I would have represented him and I could have made a lot of money. I don't agree with self-enrichment. My brother doesn't when he was, I don't agree with it. And I think it's wrong.
1: All right, what struck me about the book is, among other things, is that it was the portrait being painted was of someone filled with, imbued with ambition.
0: Yeah, I would say so.
1: Imbued with ambition and caused you to be a certain person. And then at a certain point, I don't know at what age, success is within grasp, although you're never quite over the, you know, you're never.
0: I'm not ever done with the ambition.
1: You're certainly never satisfied.
0: Yeah.
1: But there's a moment, you're married again. Mm-hmm. In other words, there's this weird thing that I'm reading about, and it's called A Happy Ari Emanuel.
0: If you ask me if I'm happy, I'm at times satisfied, at times happy. I really don't know what happiness is, except that I feel a lot of times fulfilled. I'm very ambitious. And
1: toward what? Ambition is to be what? To achieve what?
0: Well, it's no longer the ego trip, because that's not kind of
1: But what, it was?
0: Oh, for sure. I mean, I thought about legacy and all this other crap, and realizing through psychedelics and life and that's just a bunch of horse. I mean, the most
1: psychedelics have helped you?
0: Oh yeah.
1: What do you take?
0: MDMA.
1: Yeah.
0: 5-MeO. 5-MeO has helped me.
1: What is 5-MeO?
0: It would be called Toad. It's Toad medicine. It's a psychedelic.
1: Do you work as hard as you used to?
0: Oh yeah. I just started a new company called Mari.
1: Right.
0: Right, which is in, I looked at the world and talking to Elon, and the only thing that he says a while ago when he started this that will survive is live sports, which we thought about way before anybody, you know, Mark Shapiro and Egon Durbin and myself in sports. So we did UFC and WWE and all the things we do at TKO. And then we have bought a lot of live events. Mm-hmm. So there'll be live music and live events. And we have moved into live events with Mark Shapiro and I with this company called Mari, because the only thing that the opposite bet of AI is not data centers. The opposite bet is live, in my opinion, with advice from Elon and other smart people. And that's the space I'm in and roaring ahead. And I just, it's not done yet because it's through review, bought one of the largest theater, we're in the process of trying to acquire ATG, the largest theater chain in the world. And we have a big bet on live.
1: Ari Emanuel, thank you.
0: Thank you.
1: Ari Emanuel. If you want to watch this interview, you can find it and many others on The New Yorker's YouTube page. That's youtube.com/New Yorker. This is The New Yorker Radio Hour. 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
1: This is the New Yorker Radio Hour. I'm David Remnick. Now, some authors publish a book every year or every couple of years, and then there are those who disappear, like cicadas, buried underground for a long period of time, cultivating the work, and then they prepare to reemerge. Min Jin Lee is one of those writers. Once a corporate lawyer, she quit her job and spent more than 10 years working on her debut novel, Free Food for Millionaires. And a decade went by before we read Pachinko, a historical epic and truly a phenomenon that was translated into some 35 languages. And now, after nearly another decade, we finally have a chance to read Min Jin Lee's third book, American Hagwon. It follows a Korean family as they move from Seoul to Sydney, Australia, to Southern California, all in pursuit of a better life and the best possible education for the kids. Min, tell me about arriving in the United States. I think you were 7 years old.
12: Mm-hmm.
1: What was your English like when you were 7 years old and you arrived here?
12: Zero.
1: And you arrived where?
12: 50 years ago.
1: Is it really?
12: Yeah, 50. Yeah, I'm 57.
1: And what do you remember of those years? What do you remember of those, that initial landing here, seeing America, hearing English rushing at you, and how quickly did you adapt?
12: Oh, I was so disappointed. I can tell you why. Because in Korea, my mother had this set of Grimm's fairy tales that she bought, and I read them as a kid, and I thought that America would be like Cinderella.
1: It's not, is it?
12: No. So I get off the plane, I'm kind of expecting ball gowns and castles and white horses and carriages, but it looks just like Seoul, except with not Korean people.
1: Yeah.
12: And I didn't even have the words, not English or Korean, to even just say I was misled. So that was really shocking.
1: How quickly did you also learn to speak English and to read English?
12: I think reading took me almost no time at all, but the speaking took me years. Not because I couldn't do it, but because I really couldn't talk to people. I've taken so many classes, David, to sit here with you.
1: Really? Why would speaking take so much longer than reading?
12: Well, I couldn't speak in Korea either, really. So,
1: how do you mean?
12: I couldn't talk. This is verifiable. I just really couldn't talk to anybody. I talked a little bit at home, but even then, not that much.
1: Were your parents worried about you?
12: I think so, but they had two others who were fine.
1: But did they consider you like a little kid genius too?
12: No, they thought I was slow. Because when I came to America in 1976 in Queens, in public school, you had accelerated, normal, and slow.
1: Mm-hmm.
12: And I was in the slow class.
1: You were in the slow lane.
12: For 2 years. But both my sisters, we came at the same time. They were in the fast immediately.
1: Right.
12: So they tested immediately into the fast kids. And I was in the slow for 2 years. And then because I didn't talk in Korea or here, my parents just thought, well, you know, we don't expect that much from her.
1: How did you become you? In other words, how did you become the little girl who's not speaking very well, but reading in English pretty quickly, and does well in school and eventually, and starts marching through the achievement ladder.
12: Mm-hmm.
1: And you were a corporate lawyer for a couple of years.
12: Mm-hmm.
1: And then you throw it all away.
12: Yeah.
1: And you start making up stories.
12: Well, I quit being a lawyer in 95. So 2 years of practicing corporate law. And I quit because
1: you hated it? Or?
12: No. I really liked it. And also, I really love lawyers. That's not a popular opinion, but
1: I want to hear all about that.
12: I have so many friends who are lawyers, yeah. Especially litigators, are so fun to talk to.
1: Because?
12: Oh, well, I don't have to talk. I just have to ask questions. And they just have all these yarns because they're very extroverted and they like to argue. So in a way, they're very good at teaching you how to talk.
1: Mm-hmm.
12: So I was a really good grunt. And so, like, if you were my partner and I was your first-year associate,
1: right.
12: I was the kid that you would just say, go to that basement and read all the boxes and give me a 10-page memo. And I'd be like, okay, David. Like, that was me.
1: So you're that second person at the table in all those movies.
12: Yes.
1: You could be making right now what
12: so
1: my father
12: money.
1: Used to call big money.
12: Big money.
1: Big money.
12: Stupid money.
1: And why did you decide, you know what? I'm going to make up a story for a living.
12: I knew that if I had work that hard, and unless I took, and also I didn't have therapy. I didn't know how to tell people, oh, by the way, I should take some time off.
1: But you quit. You just quit. Mm-hmm. It's not like you had a novel in the drawer.
12: No, I had no novel in the drawer.
1: So what was it like to quit, and then the next day you don't have that job, and then you're sitting at a desk, and it takes you quite a while to write that first book.
12: Only 12 years.
1: Yeah.
12: Yeah, only 12
1: Free
12: years.
1: Free Food for Millionaires took 12 years, mm-hmm. and it's a terrific book, but that's a long time. How do you teach yourself to be a novelist?
12: You have to write bad novels.
1: How many did you write?
12: Two.
1: You wrote two complete bad novels, and you had this discipline to shelve them, or an agent told you, keep this in a drawer?
12: No, the first one, all of New York said, we will not be publishing this.
1: And what was that first novel that we'll never see?
12: Revival of the Senses. It was so pretentious. So Free Food for Millionaires became my first novel that I published, but it was the third novel that I wrote.
1: Unlike, I think, a lot of novelists, what's clear that goes into your books is a hell of a lot of research.
12: Oh, yeah.
1: I mean, that's not thick on the ground. There's some research some people do or they'll read up on something. But the way I read you is it's clear that you've spent hundreds and hundreds of hours mm-hmm. Mm-hmm. on reading, traveling,
12: yeah.
1: talking to other people. Tell me about that process.
12: I love research. And then after I do all the research, I love sitting and imagining it as to what the truth is. And I mean, you know, like when I do a lot of interviews, not everybody tells the truth. So then what I have to do is fact check them. And I do that in my own little way. So if I was with a plumber, let's say, for 2 days,
1: yeah.
12: and I've done stuff like that, and I follow the plumber and I try to figure out, well, what makes a person do this job and why is he so good at what he does?
1: Mm-hmm.
12: And then he might tell me stories. And then I might go and figure out where the school is where he became a plumber to see, is it true what he said about 3 years versus 2 years? And that level of research is great because the contradictions are where you find plot.
1: So how did the research work for this third book, American Hag 1, which is you regard as a trilogy, a completed trilogy.
12: It is a completed trilogy, but I've actually decided to do a quartet of writing Diaspora. There's a novel that I've always wanted to write, so I'm going to write Marshall Plan, which is my fourth book.
1: But it's not a trilogy in the conventional sense that they're recurring characters and plot lines that pick up.
12: They're not related.
1: How do you regard it as a trilogy soon to become a quartet?
12: It's related by the theme of Diaspora.
1: Mm-hmm.
12: So I'm obsessed with diaspora. I think it's a permanent condition. I think it's going to be only ongoing and increasing throughout the world. I think borders are disappearing.
1: Mm-hmm.
12: And also the thing that I think most Americans don't like to think about is the fact that actually we are having environmental diaspora within America now, where you don't have water,
1: mm-hmm.
12: right? Or you might have educational diaspora where you feel like I cannot get an education here. And obviously economic diaspora where these jobs don't exist anymore.
1: Mm.
12: And instead of thinking about you being that person, we have this idea that diaspora relates to these, you know, unwanted people who are just sort of scattered in the world.
1: Mm-hmm.
12: So I think that I have to write about diaspora. It's a Greek word from the Bible,
1: mm-hmm.
12: and it's about initially the Jewish people who were scattered and dispersed. And I think, and they were forcibly done so.
1: Mm-hmm.
12: What I find really interesting is that people keep thinking about these, you know, unwashed people coming and showing up somewhere, how terrifying that is. what I really want to question and upset the idea is to show how much not only do they change, not only do you and I become assimilated, but actually, how do we assimilate others?
0: Mm.
12: I know that when I go somewhere, I am changing the molecules in the air in the way that I'm being changed.
1: Particularly when you're with non-Korean people.
12: Yes, it's my job to make everybody Korean, David.
1: I'm feeling it right now.
12: Good. I think Koreans are awesome. I want you to be Korean.
1: I'm halfway there. Now, just saying that, tell me what a hagwon is, because this is at the center of the novel.
12: Mm-hmm.
1: And it's a very, it feels like a familiar institution almost.
12: Well, the first one in America is really invented by a Jewish American.
1: Yeah.
12: So a hagwon is a learning center.
1: Yeah.
12: It's where you pay money. And in Korea, it's called shadow education because it literally tracks most schools. But a hagwon in Korea could be for anything. Like, you can have a piano hagwon. You can have a ballet hagwon. You can have a model UN hagwon. If you want to pass a civil service exam, you go to hagwon because they have all the exams there.
1: Right.
12: And in America, the hagwons that we would be familiar with is like Kaplan, Princeton Review, Akumon. Those are very simple ones.
1: For SATs.
12: Yeah. Or you can have Barbary for lawyers, and they'll have ones for MCATs. They have all the different hagwons in America.
1: And did you attend these as a kid?
12: I didn't attend the ones that are like Korean ones,
1: mm-hmm.
12: because there are Korean hagwons. My mother doesn't believe in them.
1: Really?
12: Yeah. She really is kind of puzzled by the fact that people go to them.
1: Why?
12: Well, she's a piano teacher. She was a piano teacher. And her attitude is, you can't make kids study.
1: You can't.
12: She's like, you cannot.
1: So there were such schools around in Queens, but you didn't partake.
12: No. Well, one, we didn't have money. And two, my mother doesn't believe in them.
1: Mm-hmm.
12: And her whole attitude is, if she doesn't figure this out, that's really her problem.
1: Really? That's pretty mean.
12: Tough. Yes, it's very, it's kind of like this very, my mother's very, she's so funny because she's very laissez-faire.
1: Yeah?
12: One of her favorite expressions in Korean is, and I'll just translate in English, which is, I guess she'll figure it out. And in some ways, it kind of like gives you an out of responsibility.
1: There's early in the novel, the mother puts an envelope filled with cash in her daughter's teacher's bag. The teacher makes it clear that he expects this money, if I remember correctly, right? It's a silent extortion that's treated as a common occurrence. Was that something you heard about in research? Is that kind of detail?
12: Well, actually,
1: kind of
12: happened to me.
1: Oh, I want to hear all about that.
12: So, as a kid, I got hit almost exactly like in chapter one.
1: Mm-hmm.
12: So, but it wasn't with the math mistake.
1: Mm-hmm.
12: My problem was that I finished my worksheet, and I was sitting in the back because I'm really tall, and I was kind of wandering because I think I'm a little, there's something off about the way I learn, and I was a very dreamy kid. So I sat in the back, and after I finished my worksheet, I thought I was done, and I kind of walked back and forth by myself. I was 6 years old. The teacher calls me up.
1: So you're in first grade or kindergarten?
12: I guess first grade. So the teacher calls me up, and she says, like, hold out your hands. So I hold out my hands, and I'm thinking I'm going to get something. A present. And then she does thwack, and she hit my hands in front of everybody several times. And I was so stunned because...
1: This isn't a regular old school.
12: Yeah. Public school.
1: Wow.
12: Yeah. And then I didn't even tell my parents. And I was little. And also, because I didn't know how to talk, I didn't know what to do. But anyway, I didn't tell my parents. She calls my mother and says, your daughter has behavioral issues. But then my mother told me, I kid you not, when I was like 49, because this entire time I'm thinking this is my fault because I'm goofy. Mm. She tells me, no, she came to the house because she wanted money.
1: And she's whacking you for it.
12: Yeah.
1: Sounds like the mob.
12: Yeah.
1: Now, you've said that the opening line of Pachinko is your, I don't know, thesis statement about so much.
12: All of my books.
1: And the line is, history has failed us, but no matter.
12: Mm-hmm.
1: What do you mean by that?
12: Oh, well, I think history has failed almost all ordinary people. We have no idea what happens to ordinary people. We have the history of rulers mm-hmm. winners and losers. But the average person and how they cope is something that we're just missing, that information. So unless you look for, like, war diaries or memoirs, mm-hmm. you're really not going to know what happened. And
1: do you feel that your project is to correct that in some way?
12: Yes, I think so. I mean, I want to, but also it can't be just telling the truth. It has to be really interesting. Like, it has to really make you want to keep turning the pages. That's very important.
1: The opening line of the new novel is, the rules of engagement have changed already. Tell me about that.
12: Yeah. Well, I think the reason why the modern person in advanced economies is feeling so horrible and anxious is because the rules of engagement have changed already. Not that they've changed.
1: Just explain what you mean.
12: Not that they'll keep changing, but they've already changed, which means that we're on the back foot. Like, clear example, AI.
1: Mm-hmm.
12: We did not see it coming. We actually don't know what's going to happen. And almost all of us are terrified. And we still have to get up in the morning, go to work, wonder if work will exist tomorrow, mm-hmm. and raise children. It's very hard because the rules of engagement, decency, truth-telling, all of it has changed already. And somehow we have to function, which goes back to my second thesis for mm-hmm. Pachinko, history has failed us, but no matter. A part of me is saying we have to be defiant.
1: I sometimes think about your novels, which I really adore, that there's a 19th century quality to what you're doing. In other words, there's this kind of, there's the research aspect mm-hmm. of it, which is kind of Dickensian.
12: Mm-hmm.
1: There's the raw storytelling, commodious bigness of these novels. These are not hyper, you know, slivers of novels about a, you know, hyper-intellectual. It's not Ben Lerner, which is an entirely different approach to the novel. And yet there's a big moral dimension mm-hmm. imputed in each of these novels. Am I reading you wrong in terms of your
12: intent?
1: No,
12: I mean, that's exactly what I want. I want to write social novels of the highest order. That's what I really want, because there are so many things that I'm upset about. But I have to get you to sit with me and be immersed for, I don't know, 15, 20 hours?
1: Mm-hmm.
12: I want to do social novels, and I want to argue against things, and I really believe that morality matters. I do. And it's so moving, because you kind of think, why did you care about these Koreans in Japan? Mm. I mean, like, I didn't think anyone mm-hmm. was going to care about these Koreans in Japan,
1: right.
12: But I really do. But I didn't think that you are going to. And I think this is the power of storytelling. We can be that specific. But as long as the conflicts are based on the truths that we're trying to negotiate today, people want to know, how did you handle that?
1: You've mentioned a couple times your age. I, of course, have skipped over mine. But you come to a point in your life where you start making calculations about time and what's left that you want to do, what mm-hmm. you might be able to do, what's impossible to do, mm-hmm. what's unlikely, what's likely.
12: All the books I can't read.
1: It's about reading.
12: Yeah. All the books I can't read. All the languages I'll never speak. All the places I'll never get to go.
1: Mm.
12: All the people I can't meet.
1: How do you look at it? How do you look at your future as a writer?
12: I want to write Marshall Plan, which is my next novel. And if I finish these four books, these four novels, I feel like I will have spoken about diaspora.
1: Mm-hmm.
12: I will have spoken about Koreans. I will have made sure that I did as well as I could in terms of the accuracy of our humanity. It makes me crazy, absolutely crazy, how misunderstood Koreans are in the world.
1: Mm-hmm.
12: And I feel like...
1: particularly misunderstood.
12: Yeah. I mean, only recently have we had this sort of rise of soft power, which has been actually determined almost 60 years ago. It was a government decision to create Hallyu. That said, and then after I finish these four books, I want to write this memoir that I promised to write called Name Recognition. And then I'm going to go to Disneyland.
1: I'll meet you there.
12: Let's go. Magic Mountain.
1: Minjin Lee, thanks so much.
12: Thank you.
1: The novelist Minjin Lee. Her new book is American Hagwon, and you can read an excerpt at newyorker.com, and you can subscribe to The New Yorker there as well, newyorker.com. I'm David Remnick, and this is The New Yorker Radio Hour. Thanks for joining us.
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11: Nina Totenberg, and I cover the Supreme Court for NPR. 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
16: From NPR News in Washington, D.C., this is Weekend Edition. I'm Scott Simon. This hour, the U.S. Supreme Court rejects Missouri's redistricting map. Then NPR's Elena Moore with the Week in Politics, and we'll hear how rising interest rates affect housing. Also, a new movie set among ballroom dancers in Tokyo, the director of Ha Chan Shake Your Booty has dedicated the film to his mother, who says she likes the movie, except...
17: She's a ballroom dancer, and, you know, none of the actors were professional ballroom dancers. They had to train, and, you know, it takes years to actually be able to really do it. So I would say she can be critical about the dancing.
16: Ah, oh, mothers. 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
18: Live from NPR News in Washington, I'm Windsor Johnston. Hurricane Nolo is moving toward Hawaii, with its outer bands already reaching the Big Island and forecasters warning of potentially catastrophic flooding. Farther east, Hurricane Polo is threatening Baja California Sur, where a hurricane watch is in effect. The Pacific has already seen an extremely active hurricane season, with climate scientists pointing to the powerful Super El Niño pattern as a major factor. NPR's Ava Berger reports.
19: There have been no full-blown hurricanes in the Atlantic Ocean yet this season. It's the first time that has happened in more than a century. It's the exact opposite for the Pacific Ocean. The Pacific has already seen 18 hurricanes, more than the average, and these storms can be really strong. Gabriel Vecchi, a professor of geosciences at Princeton University, said Hurricane Polo increased faster than any hurricane he's ever seen.
20: It's a tale of two basins, the Pacific incredibly active and the North Atlantic incredibly inactive.
19: Vecchi and other climate scientists point to a super strong El Niño to explain the weather. This natural pattern occurs every few years and tends to suppress hurricanes in the Atlantic while fueling more storms in the Pacific. Ava Berger, NPR News.
18: Control of the House is on the line in November, with Republicans and Democrats fighting over a relatively small number of competitive districts. One of those battles runs through Allentown, Pennsylvania, a majority Latino city where both parties are making a push for voters. NPR's Barbara Sprunt reports.
21: Here in Allentown, worries about the economy and cost of living reign supreme. Barbara Gonzalez-Rosati sees the toll it takes as she runs a daycare.
22: Regardless of your political party or your ethnicity, we're all feeling the same things. It's gotten to the point where there's almost, or we're gearing towards two classes of people, the filthy rich or the dirt poor. We're squeezing out the middle class.
21: Republicans made inroads with Latino voters in the 24 cycle, something they're trying to replicate come November. Barbara Sprunt, NPR News, Allentown, Pennsylvania.
18: In Paris... Hundreds of thousands of people greeted Pope Leo on his way to celebrate an outdoor mass as part of his four-day visit to France. NPR's Eleanor Beardsley reports from the French capital.
23: Oh, wow, I'm by the Arc de Triomphe, and the Pope just came by. The Pope came by in his Popemobile, and people went wild. I saw him. He was not far away. It was amazing. There are more than 500,000 people out here in central Paris. It's like a sea of people waiting on this Pope, waiting for this mass.
18: That's NPR's Eleanor Beardsley reporting from Paris. This is NPR News. The Supreme Court has cleared the way for states to use a federal database to check voters' citizenship ahead of the November midterm elections. The justices temporarily lifted

0: This is Weekend Edition from NPR News. I'm Scott Simon.
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0: And this is Weekend Edition from NPR News. I'm Scott Simon.
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8: This is Ira Glass of This American Life. Okay, so I got into Lexington, and I'm in a car, and guys driving me to this thing I'm supposed to do, and on the radio, it's just like one great song after another, and I was like, what station is this? WUKY. 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
1: Hi, I'm Rick Steves with a few thoughts on the importance of public broadcasting. 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
4: I'm Janine Herbst with these headlines. In the Northeast, flooding is happening in New York City and along the New Jersey coast as a powerful nor'easter hits the eastern seaboard with gusty winds and heavy rain. Forecasters say flooding's possible from the mid-Atlantic north. Lawmakers are slamming President Trump's move to cut more than $800 million in bipartisan congressionally approved funding. It would affect several programs and agencies serving migrants and minority groups, along with the Department of Health and Human Services research programs. And investors on Wall Street bought bonds and dumped stocks this week as the 10-year Treasury note rose to the highest level in two decades. For the week, the Dow was up 0.3%, the S&P 500 up 1.2%, and the Nasdaq up more than 2%. I'm Janine Herbst, NPR News.

0: This is Weekend Edition from NPR News. I'm Scott Simon.
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0: Weekend Edition is a production of NPR News, which is solely responsible for its content. 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
3: I'm Janine Herbst with these headlines. In the Northeast, thousands are without power as a strong nor'easter dumps heavy rains on coastal New Jersey and New York City, leading to flooding. The National Weather Service says flooding is also possible from the mid-Atlantic up the eastern seaboard. For the third time, the Supreme Court blocked a congressional map in Missouri in a redistricting case that could help determine control of the U.S. House. The GOP-friendly map was meant to help Republicans get another seat in the House. And OpenAI says its AI models probed U.S. government websites, including the Department of Education and the SEC, without the company's knowledge. It's the latest episode of AI going rogue, doing things the company didn't ask it to do or know about. I'm Janine Herbst, NPR News.

0: And this is Weekend Edition from NPR News. I'm Scott Simon.
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10: Fights over power in swing states have changed American electoral politics on a national level. Coming up this hour, we'll tell two stories. One about limiting political power from the top down.
11: The Republican Party was not at all hiding what they were trying to do at the time.
10: When a future Supreme Court justice challenged voters at the polls.
12: William Rehnquist was a very complex human being.
10: The other about building political power from the bottom up.
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14: Live from NPR News in Washington, I'm Janine Herbst. Hurricane Nolo is moving toward Hawaii, with its outer bands already reaching the Big Island and forecasters warning of potentially catastrophic flooding. Farther east, Category 4 Hurricane Polo, with maximum sustained winds of 45 miles an hour, is threatening Baja California Sur, where a hurricane watch is in effect. The Pacific's already seen an extremely active hurricane season, with climate scientists pointing to the powerful Super El Niño pattern as a major factor. NPR's Ava Berger has more.
15: There have been no full-blown hurricanes in the Atlantic Ocean yet this season. It's the first time that has happened in more than a century. It's the exact opposite for the Pacific Ocean. The Pacific has already seen 18 hurricanes, more than the average, and these storms can be really strong. Gabriel Vecchi, a professor of geosciences at Princeton University, said Hurricane Polo increased faster than any hurricane he's ever seen.
16: It's a tale of two basins, the Pacific incredibly active, and the North Atlantic incredibly inactive.
15: Vecchi and other climate scientists point to a super strong El Niño to explain the weather. This natural pattern occurs every few years and tends to suppress hurricanes in the Atlantic while fueling more storms in the Pacific. Ava Berger, NPR News.
14: Investors bought stocks and dumped bonds this week. As NPR's Scott Horsley reports, a sell-off in the bond market pushed mortgage rates to their highest level since the beginning of last year.
5: Long-term Treasury yields jumped again this week as investors demand a bigger return to lend money for the government in the face of stubborn inflation. The yield on 10-year Treasuries climbed to the highest level in two decades. Average mortgage rates, which tend to follow Treasury yields, rose to just over 7%. Mortgage rates had briefly dropped below 6% just before the U.S. launched its war with Iran and triggered a spike in energy prices. Today's higher borrowing costs have been a drag on the housing market. Sales of existing homes in August were the slowest in more than a year. For the week, the Dow Jones Industrial Average rose 0.3%, the S&P 500 Index climbed 1.2%, and the Nasdaq jumped more than 2%. Scott Horsley, NPR News, Washington.
14: In France, scores of people turned out in Paris for Pope Leo's outdoor mass today. The Vatican says more than 600,000 people registered for the mass, and Leo greeted people as he rode in his Popemobile along a parade during the Champs-Élysées, heading to the place where mass was held, this amid tight security. It's the first papal visit in 18 years, and it's a sign of the Catholic Church's continuing appeal in a country now officially secular, but once strongly Catholic. Leo is on a four-day visit to France, starting yesterday with a prayer in the newly restored Notre Dame Cathedral. You're listening to NPR News from Washington. For the third time, the Supreme Court blocked a congressional map in Missouri in a redistricting case that could help determine control of the U.S. House of Representatives. The GOP-friendly map was meant to help Republicans get another seat in the House. The court's order requires the state to use the same voting districts used in 2022 and 2024, warning that changing the maps now would cause, quote, electoral chaos. This after a week of conflicting rulings in state and federal courts. In Brazil, with just over a week left before national elections, the president has ordered a ban on online betting. The move, the leader says, is for the health and welfare of families who are falling deeper into debt in the South American country. And NPR's Carrie Kahn has more.
6: Online gambling has exploded in Brazil in recent years, and so has personal debt, as well as gambling addictions and suicides, according to a recent national study. In signing the banning order, President Luiz Inácio Lula da Silva said his decision was hard and drastic, but necessary. Lula is locked in a tough re-election campaign with the son of former right-wing President Jair Bolsonaro. Flavio Bolsonaro, who is polling at a statistical tie with Lula for the presidency, criticized the ban as a, quote, electoral measure. Brazil's central bank estimates that Brazilians spend nearly $6 billion a month on gambling. Brazil's soccer clubs, however, say without the advertising from online betting houses, their clubs could close. Carrie Kahn, NPR News, Rio de Janeiro.
14: And I'm Janine Herbst, NPR News in Washington.
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20: 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I'm Rund Abdel-Fattah.

0: of the hearings didn't have anything to do with his previous 14 years as an associate justice on the bench. Instead, it was about something that happened years before he was even a judge, when he was living in Phoenix, Arizona, in the 1960s.
1: We saw Mr. Rehnquist drive up.
2: There was a group of young Republicans. I saw him there, and I saw him approach at least one voter, and if my memory is correct, two.
0: Witnesses say they saw William Rehnquist, who was a well-known attorney at the time, at polling places in the early 1960s. The witnesses said Rehnquist was there to challenge the eligibility of some voters.
1: He approached the line on the outside of the polling place.
2: He said, "Pardon me, are you a qualified voter?" to this black gentleman. And the man said, "Yes." And he said, "Do you have any credentials to indicate that you are?" And the man said, "No." And he said, "Well, then perhaps there's a question whether or not you're qualified."
3: Was he harassing voters?
4: Yeah, he harassed one right in front of me.
3: What did he do?
4: Asked him to read a card.
5: Read something from the Constitution.
4: I kept looking. I thought he was going to stick it in my face. I'm going to stick my fist in his mouth.
0: During the hearing, William Rehnquist denied any claims that he harassed or intimidated any voters.
6: Yes, I do deny that. I deny that. Yes, I do deny that.
0: But he did acknowledge that he gave legal advice to Republicans who were at the polls challenging voter eligibility, and that in some cases, he showed up at the polling places himself. He called it an Election Day program. Others called it a ballot security program.
7: Rehnquist was sworn in as Chief Justice, and the nation moved on. But that so-called Election Day program had taken on a life of its own, becoming a national strategy whose legacy still reverberates today in the bigger fight over controlling the vote.
0: In 2026, that fight to control the vote is as big as ever. President Trump has pushed all year to change voting rules for the upcoming elections.
8: We want voter ID. We want proof of citizenship. We want honesty in our elections. We want honesty in our country.
0: A strategy which is upending the midterms. It's important to note that there is very little evidence to support his claims of widespread voter fraud.
9: This effort by the United States Postal Service and the federal government right now is a naked attempt to inject chaos and doubt into our election system right before voting starts.
0: States have jumped into the act too. 10 states have changed or adopted new congressional maps ahead of the 2026 elections in an attempt to flip or secure seats.
10: Those conditions are fueling a congressional gerrymandering fight that President Trump started last year.
11: 2026 midterm elections will feature 6 Republican-leaning districts and 1 Democratic-leaning seat.
0: All these tactics have resulted in a flurry of election-related lawsuits.
12: The U.S. Supreme Court has again stopped a newly drawn congressional map. It's the second time.
0: And that has sown a sense of uncertainty.
12: The state court has blocked the new map, which favors Republican candidates.
0: At stake, the Democrats believe they have a real chance to flip the House and the Senate. In the end, this election will come down to who votes. On this episode of Throughline from NPR, we're going to tell you some stories from 2 states, Arizona and Michigan, to show you how some of today's political dynamics were seeded. First, the story of how a future Supreme Court justice helped launch a program to challenge voters at the local polls in Arizona, in a county that's become a hotbed for election conspiracies about voter fraud. Then, how a 1973 labor strike led by Arab Americans in a Michigan factory town sparked a political movement that could play a major role in the election this November. Coming up, those 2 stories of building power from the top down and the bottom up that have both changed American elections.
13: Rehnquist agreed to the interview with the New York Times. He told me, under duress. We told him, we're going to do a profile of you, whether you cooperate or not.
7: Nearly 2 years before William Rehnquist became Chief Justice of the U.S. Supreme Court, John A. Jenkins was trying to get an interview with him.
13: I am a journalist.

0: based in Washington, D.C.
1: And he wrote a book called The Partisan, The Life of William Rehnquist.
0: He replied with a letter. "Mr. Jenkins, I'd like to meet you. And why don't you come in and we'll decide when you get there whether or not this is an interview we can do."
1: This was a big deal because William Rehnquist didn't really do a lot of interviews, and he had a reputation for being a bit of a loner on the court.
0: He frequently was the only person in dissent on a case.
1: So John goes into the interview thinking that this might be his only shot.
0: I took my tape recorder. I had my notes prepared. I had my questions. I went in and I just set the recorder up. We just started talking.
1: John wanted to know why Rehnquist was often the only judge dissenting on a case. But when the conversation started flowing, he says they jumped from one idea to the next. And when their time was up,
0: he said, "Okay, you can schedule another interview, but try to be more organized next time."
1: After the interview, John met with his editor to game plan what they were going to actually do with the story. And she told him,
0: "What you need to do is you need to understand the origins of his conservatism."
1: And digging into these origins, it started revealing why Rehnquist was so sure of what was right and wrong, so unflinching in his values, and believed so strongly in what the Constitution said that he was willing to go to great lengths to protect it.
0: William Rehnquist is born in 1924. He lives in Shorewood, Wisconsin,
1: a suburb of Milwaukee.
0: Shorewood, Wisconsin is all white. And Shorewood High School is all white.
1: And it's here, inside Rehnquist's high school, that John can see, from the beginning,
0: he is deeply ideological.

0: Yesterday, December 7th, 1941, a date which will live in infamy. The United States of America was suddenly and deliberately attacked by naval and air forces of the Empire of Japan.
1: William Rehnquist was a senior in high school when Japan bombed Pearl Harbor, and he got involved. He helped organize a school assembly called Wake Up America and was active in a patriotic group called United States of Young Americans.
2: And he signs up during high school to be a block captain to report subversive activity to the FBI in case it exists.
1: After he graduates, Rehnquist enlists in the Army and serves until the war ends. Then he comes back, gets his law degree from Stanford.
2: First in his class.
1: And then he lands a clerkship with U.S. Supreme Court Justice Robert Jackson, who was a strong advocate for First Amendment rights and civil liberties.
2: So he just had a supreme self-confidence.
1: And it was during his clerkship with Jackson, 5 months in, where Rehnquist would show what kind of conservative he was.
2: He's 28 years old. Brown versus Board of Education is now in front of the court. And Rehnquist, he writes a memo to Jackson in which he is telling Jackson, you don't have to vote for this. You don't have to vote with the majority. There is a more principled stand.
3: Just got a couple of questions for you, and I hope we can get through them pretty quickly. Do you mind if I tape record our...
1: We got a hold of John's last conversation with William Rehnquist before his article in the New York Times Magazine was published in 1985. In the phone call, John asked him about a similar memo he'd written around the same time regarding a voting rights case.
3: May I read it to you? You said it is about time the court faced the fact that the white people on the South, in the South, you men, don't like the colored people. The Constitution restrains them from affecting this dislike through state action, but it most assuredly did not appoint the court as a sociological watchdog to rear up every time private discrimination raises its admittedly ugly head.
1: John reads some more, and then he asks,
3: would you subscribe to that today?
4: I just can't answer a question. I kind of picked a paragraph over the phone and asked me yes or no.
3: Well, I would be happy to stop by and show you the entire memo. It's just a one-page memo, three paragraphs.
4: Well, that
3: would help.
4: We're in oral argument. I'm going to have to go in about two or three minutes.
1: Later, in his confirmation hearing, Rehnquist would try to deflect answering any questions directly about his views on integration, including the memo about Brown v. Board, which he said reflected Jackson's views, not his.
5: Doesn't the memo that was written, that you wrote, doesn't it have language indicating that you were indicating your views, not Justice Jackson's views?
6: Yeah, I suppose one could read it either way. The eyes in it certainly could have been mine, rather just looking at it as a text rather than Justice Jackson's.
1: In the end, Brown v. Board was unanimous in its decision to end school segregation. Jackson had voted with the rest of the court. And to many, Rehnquist had shown his cards.
2: Rehnquist believed that integration was a matter of personal choice, and it should not be forced on anyone. And he also believed it was a matter for the states to decide, not the federal government. It was your classic conservative position.
1: A position that would help Rehnquist establish himself as an ideological purist among a new group of rising Republican stars.
7: How the hell does he end up in Arizona?
2: He has almost one criterion of where he wants to relocate.
7: It has to be warm.
2: Milwaukee and Shorewood, Wisconsin are very, very cold. He doesn't like it.
7: And that lands him in Phoenix, Arizona, as he described in a graduation ceremony in 1999.
0: I put my worldly goods in my 1941 Studebaker Champion coupe and drove to Phoenix by way of my hometown in Milwaukee.
2: Phoenix is something of a frontier town.
0: As I came out of the mountains to the northeast and descended to the Salt River Valley, I saw a thermometer on a bank which registered 110 degrees.
2: The streets emanating out of the main part of town are still unpaved.
7: Rehnquist joined a small private practice.
2: He's already coming to Phoenix with his conservative philosophy fully baked.
7: Like many other cities across the country at that time, Phoenix was reckoning with Jim Crow laws and an emerging civil rights movement. And Rehnquist was part of a new conservative voice that pushed back. When the Phoenix City Council passed an anti-discrimination ordinance, he wrote a letter to the editor and spoke at the meeting.
2: He got noticed, and he was effective.
7: Rehnquist was encouraged to get involved with politics, and that meant extra scrutiny of voters in precincts that leaned Democrat. Republicans believed that many of them were voting illegally.
8: We in the Republican Party think that it is un-American for persons to attempt to vote in violation of the law. We are surprised that your party does not desire to manifest the same interest in correcting illegal voting procedures.
9: I charge the Republicans with using Mississippi tactics in Arizona to try to thwart the minority vote in the state.
7: Republicans said some people used vacant lots to register their addresses, or they hadn't lived in Arizona long enough to vote. So to challenge these voters,
10: they would target mailings, they would say, from Democratic precincts, but they were very predominantly communities of color. And if the mail came back as undeliverable, they would send challengers to the polls to challenge their eligibility.
1: Which brings us to November 6, 1962, Election Day. Voters lined up at an elementary school named after civil rights leader Mary McLeod Bethune. The precinct was predominantly Hispanic and Black.
10: Two white Republican voter challengers, one of whom was allegedly Rehnquist, I'm quoting now,
9: confronted Black and minority voters at the Bethune School voting precinct on November 6, 1962.
1: This is Tova Wang.
10: I am the director of research projects in democratic practice at the Ash Center at Harvard Kennedy School. And I've written a book called The Politics of Voter Suppression, Defending and Expanding Americans' Right to Vote.
1: We asked Tova to read excerpts from an FBI background investigation that was requested for Rehnquist's confirmation onto the U.S. Supreme Court.
9: They displayed a card with an excerpt from the Constitution and asked Blacks and minorities to prove they were literate by reading the excerpt aloud.
11: We the people.
2: The allegation was that he was showing up himself at polling places and challenging voters.
11: In order to form a more perfect union.
2: Asking them to read.
9: The activity discouraged the Black voters, who then did not vote.
11: Blessings of liberty.
9: As the day progressed, Democratic poll watchers became incensed and telephoned party officials and law enforcement personnel, many of whom arrived at the scene and attempted to dissuade the Republican challengers. Finally, a scuffle ensued and the Republicans departed.
1: The Arizona Republic called it a flurry of fists.
7: William Rehnquist doesn't seem to have been involved in the scuffle. He would later deny it, but said he would sometimes show up at precincts and provide counsel as an attorney. Under Arizona law, the different political parties were allowed to send delegates to the polls to challenge voters who they suspected were voting illegally. But election officials were the sole judges of a voter's qualification. So the question was, were Arizona Republicans going too far to challenge voters?
10: Voter intimidation and interfering with someone's right to vote, if it crossed the line into that, then it was a problem.
7: And according to one FBI interview, the plan was to clog polls in heavily minority Democratic precincts.
10: By sending an army of challengers to the polling place at peak voting periods and thereby intimidate some voters and scare them away from voting, or frustrate voters by causing such a time delay that they would give up and leave without voting.
1: What was happening in Phoenix, Arizona, was a field test for something much bigger, an operation that would be launched 2 years later during a presidential election. Coming up, the strategy to challenge voters goes national. You're listening to Throughline from NPR.
12: 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NPR also has bureau chiefs for the Northeast, the South, the Midwest, and the Mountain West, not to mention more than 240 member stations across the country.
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1: You're listening to Throughline from NPR. I'm Rand Abdel-Fattah. Today on the show, a voter suppression test run in Arizona 6 decades ago expands into a national operation.
21: From this moment, united and determined, we will go forward together, dedicated to the ultimate and undeniable greatness of the whole man. Together we will win.
1: William Rehnquist, future Supreme Court Justice, at that time was a well-known attorney in Arizona. And while he was rising to fame in Republican circles there, another Arizona man was also rising through the ranks.
21: I accept your nomination with humbleness, with pride, and you and I are going to fight for the goodness of our land. Thank you.
1: Barry Goldwater was born in Arizona before it was even a state. He had run his family's department store before running for the Senate in the 1950s and had become a popular voice advocating individual freedoms, limiting the federal government's power, and he launched the modern conservative movement.
22: They say Barry Goldwater is against civil rights.
1: He opposed social welfare programs and believed school integration should be left to the states.
23: Laws are not the whole answer. The real answer is in the hearts of men.
1: In 1964, when he was nominated as the Republican presidential candidate, he became the foil to the Democrats, Lyndon Baines Johnson.
22: A strong voice, a clear choice, Goldwater.
1: Goldwater and Rehnquist were part of the so-called Arizona Mafia, a small political powerhouse that had made a name for itself within the Republican Party. And there was a lot at stake. LBJ was promoting the Great Society, which was a radical government plan to end poverty and racial injustice. Earlier in 1964, the 24th Amendment was ratified, outlawing taxes as a condition for voting in federal elections, and the Civil Rights Act would be passed that summer.
2: Rehnquist convinces Goldwater that he should oppose the Civil Rights Act that is going to become law.
1: This is John A. Jenkins. He's a Washington, D.C.-based journalist.
2: And he should vote against it in the United States Senate.
24: Now, in this summer of 1964, the Civil Rights Bill is the law of the land. In the words of the president, it restricts no one's freedom so long as he respects the rights of others.
7: The momentum was in the Democrats' favor heading into the election. But the National Republican Party had a plan. It would become known as Operation Eagle Eye.
10: The director of Eagle Eye, Charles Barr, told the media, including the New York Times, that he expected to challenge or deter from voting 1.25 million voters all across the country.
0: This is Tova Wang. She's the director of research projects in democratic practice at the Ash Center at Harvard Kennedy School.
7: Republicans had already claimed that the 1960 election, 4 years earlier, was stolen. Operation Eagle Eye was the response. It was the same blueprint Rehnquist and his Republican colleagues were accused of using in Phoenix, dating back to at least 1958. Send mailers to Democratic precincts. If the mail got kicked back, challenge those potential voters at the polls.
10: The Republican Party was not at all hiding what they were trying to do at the time.
7: So on the day of the 1964 presidential election, the New York Times reported Republican officials saying 100,000 trained Republican workers were in 35 key cities across the country. Operation Eagle Eye was underway.
3: Voters by the hundreds, perplexed and downright scared, were snarled yesterday in partisan poll watching, Miami Herald.
4: You may have heard of something called Operation Eagle Eye.
7: This is a campaign ad that Democrats released before the 1964 election.
4: Well, a better name for it would be Operation Evil Eye.
3: Mexicans and Negroes complained to elections officials that they had received anonymous phone calls warning them of challenges at the polls. The New York Times.
4: It has been launched in nearly every state in the Union.
3: The Federal Bureau of Investigation was asked to investigate handbills distributed today in Negro precincts
4: to create delays, confusion, and fear.
3: Well-dressed persons will not be challenged.
4: Warning, you may be voting illegally.
3: Only the kind of guy you can buy for a buck or a bottle of booze. Washington Post.
4: I hope you will not be one of its victims.
7: By this time, Goldwater's vote against the Civil Rights Act at William Rehnquist's urging had become a symbol of just how far right his conservative values were. Even within his own party, Goldwater was seen by some as too extreme, and Republicans started abandoning him. But not Rehnquist.
2: Now he's basically screwed up because of the instructions and tutoring that he's been getting from this great constitutional expert, William Rehnquist. And so by the time of the election, there's only a few people that are helping address stamps and raise money and so forth. And Rehnquist is the guy.
7: Just to be clear, Operation Eagle Eye did not deliver Goldwater to the presidency.
24: The voice of the people was heard in the land. 68 million citizens of the United States go to the polls to exercise their cherished franchise, and an overwhelming mandate is handed to Lyndon Baines Johnson, who becomes 36th President of the United States. The man who was thrust into office through the hand of tragedy.
0: Goldwater loses, big time. Rehnquist writes his concession speech.
5: Congratulations on your victory. I will help you in any way that I can toward achieving a growing and better America and a secure and dignified peace. The role of the Republican Party will remain in that temper.
0: Goldwater went back to the Senate and was reelected until he retired in 1987. The run for president marked the height of his national fame. But William Rehnquist was nowhere near the pinnacle of his.
2: Here's the thing that I think is important to know. William Rehnquist was a very complex human being. He does not care what anyone else thinks of him. He is willing to be defeated on an issue rather than compromise in a belief that later he will be able to prevail.
0: Rehnquist was playing the long game. He was nominated to the U.S. Supreme Court in 1971 at just 47 years old. During his confirmation hearings, the allegations of voter suppression came up, but there wasn't enough evidence to support them. Then in 1986, when he was being confirmed for Chief Justice, new witnesses stepped forward, including a former assistant U.S. attorney named James Brosnahan, who, along with an FBI agent,
1: was called to the Arizona precinct.
6: I saw William Rehnquist, who was known to me as an attorney practicing in the city of Phoenix. He was serving on that day as a challenger of voters. That is to say, the conduct and the complaints had to do with his conduct.
1: Even with the new eyewitness accounts, it was their word against Rehnquist.
8: As to harassing or intimidating, I certainly do categorically deny any time, any place.
1: William Rehnquist served on the U.S. Supreme Court for 33 years until his death in 2005. When he was Chief Justice, more federal laws were struck down than any previous court. He was considered one of the most successful Chief Justices ever, all while staying true to his conservative values. In 2000, he was part of the majority that voted to end the Florida election recount, handing a presidential victory to Republican George W. Bush.
7: Today, Phoenix, Arizona, where William Rehnquist rose through the ranks of conservative politics, has changed a lot. Maricopa County has been one of the fastest growing counties in the country, and its diversity helped flip the state for Joe Biden in 2020. Since then, Maricopa County has been at the center of election fraud conspiracies.
9: Arizona is refusing to remove illegals from voter rolls?
11: A cauldron for conspiracies and misinformation.
13: They think that this election is being stolen from the...
7: And the story about Rehnquist challenging voters in Phoenix that went national with Operation Eagle Eye has become like many stories about mass voter challenges across the country.
11: 700,000 challenges to voters across the country so far.
25: A mass voter challenge lawsuit in Georgia was dismissed.
26: Will there be voter fraud?
27: All of a sudden in certain states they found all these votes.
28: The Pigpen Project that's filing all of these mass challenges in the state of Nevada.
11: Thousands of voter registrations in Denton County.
29: Eagle AI, or as its founder calls it, Eagle Eye, is software developed by a Columbia County, Georgia doctor named John W. Rick Richards Jr. Eagle Eye promises to streamline and speed up the process, creating challenges at volume.
7: There has been no evidence to support claims by Republicans that the 2020 election was stolen, or that Democrats stuffed the ballot box with illegal votes.
1: And still, throughout 2026, President Trump continues to push claims of fraud, along with new voting rules like restricting mail-in ballots.
30: 80 to 90% of Arizonans vote by mail.
1: Something Arizona's attorney general fought hard to stop.
30: Dates run our elections, period. And that's why we sued the federal government.
31: The U.S. Supreme Court has rejected President Trump's push for new restrictions on mail-in ballots.
1: Trump had the court's decision, 50 days before Election Day, didn't rule the strategy unconstitutional and left the door open for future attempts at restrictions, say, in 2028. Coming up, we go to Michigan to see how people in one immigrant community built power in another way. You're listening to Throughline from NPR.
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33: And I'm A. Martinez. 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I am ridiculously excited, Steve.
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33: 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This one's a healthy one, Steve.
32: Yeah.
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0: You're listening to Throughline from NPR. I'm Rund Abdel-Fattah. Today on the show, how a 1973 strike by Arab Americans in a Michigan factory town sparked a political movement and dramatically transformed the power dynamics in the state. This November, Michigan voters will decide a key Senate race, a must-win for both sides.
3: Talk to me. What do you see? Democrats need to net 4 seats to win back the Senate. We know this. Can they get a 51-seat majority without Michigan?
0: The outcome could sway the balance of power in Washington.
4: For the math and for the morale, if you will, and for the moment, Michigan's critically important.
0: Michigan flipped for Trump in 2016. It flipped to Biden in 2020, and then back to Trump in 2024. This midterm election, the state is living up to its battleground reputation. Arab Americans aren't the biggest voting bloc in Michigan. Around 400,000 residents identify as having Middle Eastern and North African ancestry. But these are numbers that can decide the state. Democrats lost 22,000 Arab American votes in 2024, and that impacted the results of the race. Now that voting bloc could swing back, and notably on the ballot, one of their own. The work the state's Arab Americans have done to build political power began decades ago in the neighborhoods and factories that helped make the state reliably democratic for years, where labor organizing laid the groundwork for political organizing

0: Ismail Ahmed arrived in the U.S. at 10 years old aboard a massive overseas freighter that he was working on. The ship had come from Egypt, and when it docked in New York City,
1: he walked off that ship. Nobody asked him a question.
0: This is his son speaking, also named Ismail Ahmed. By the 1950s, Ismail's father had moved the family to Detroit because what they had found in Michigan was community. When the Ahmed family arrived, thousands of Arab Americans already lived in the Detroit area. Many of them landed in Dearborn, which is 20 minutes outside of Detroit, in a neighborhood called the South End. And as this small community grew in numbers, it would also grow its political power.
2: The South End neighborhood is this little sliver of land sandwiched between the Ford Rouge factory and the city of Detroit.
3: In what is now the city of Dearborn, to build the crown jewel of American industry, the Ford Rouge plant.
1: It was the largest industrial complex in the world.
2: You can see it from miles away.
1: At its height, it had 90,000 workers.
0: Ismail Ahmed is a longtime activist in Dearborn and the co-founder of the Arab Community Center for Economic and Social Services.
1: You would put glass and steel at one side, and out would come cars, full-blown cars.
0: The factory was the whole reason a community had blossomed in Dearborn. In the 1920s, when it opened, it drew people from across the country.
2: And if you were newly arrived to America and you were told that, you know, you could make $5 a day, you know, you would get on a train and you would go to Detroit.
4: This is Sally Howell. She's a professor of history with a focus on Arab American studies at the University of Michigan, Dearborn.
2: It was the auto industry that pulled these Arab Americans, just like it pulled so many other immigrants to Detroit.
4: Dearborn was a city of immigrants. Ismail's neighbors, a blend of Lebanese, Yemeni, Polish, Italian, Irish, and German people. Ismail was part of a thriving community that was both Arab and American. But during his childhood in the 1960s, this idyllic little slice of American life between the Rouge factory and Detroit came under threat.
2: There was another company that was located just right there on the other side of the neighborhood.
4: The Edward C. Levy Company would take the byproducts from the Ford factory and use it to make asphalt and other materials for building roads.
2: And so this was a very successful relationship between Levy and Ford.
4: These two companies weren't always the best neighbors to Dearborn residents. They would drive these big trucks through the South End between the factories.
2: Open bed trucks just with this industrial waste just, you know, spewing from the top of it.
4: People started protesting,
2: saying you can't drive your big trucks through here. So the mayor of Dearborn, his administration, they were tired of the complaints of the people in this neighborhood.
4: So City Hall thought, hey, we could kill two birds with one stone here.
2: The city decided to rezone the neighborhood for heavy industry.
4: Expand industry, make Ford and Levy happy, and push all the people who live there, who had been complaining, out of the South End. And so Dearborn's Arab Americans knew they had to fight back.
2: The city would send a bulldozer to tear down a house, and you would have a human chain of women and their children blocking the street, not allowing the bulldozer to go by. They were really trying to defend the neighborhood one block at a time or one house at a time.
0: At the same time that the South End was rallying to save their neighborhood, Dearborn's Arab auto workers were getting active in the factories, too.
3: But it's a sunny day in Dearborn.
1: I started working in the Rouge plant.
3: A brand new car, eager to go, is on the way to its new owners. Built to order, built to order, built to order.
1: I started out on the assembly line.
5: Now, at the time that you were working, what do you remember about general working conditions?
6: Horrible.
0: These are interviews from people who worked inside the auto plants. The state of the assembly lines was often dire.
6: 10 hours, 7 days a week, not even saying
7: people with very severe hand, arm, leg injuries.
8: I mean, the safety conditions don't even exist.
6: And if it stays the way it is now, then the workers are going to steadily be losing life and limb, and the company doesn't lose anything.
1: And in all the plants, Arabs and African Americans had the very worst jobs.
2: They were being discriminated against. They weren't allowed to complain or make trouble.
1: In some ways, we always had much in common with the African American community.
0: During the Civil Rights Movement, when Detroit was a hotbed of Black activism, movements started in the factories, organized by Black workers. Movements like DRUM, the Dodge Revolutionary Union Movement, and the League of Revolutionary Black Workers. These movements wanted better working conditions and more rights for Black workers, and they folded Arab auto workers into their organizing too.
2: And so this alliance was formed in the factory.
0: By the 1970s, Dearborn had changed. There were now second and third generation Arab Americans. The 1965 Immigration and Nationality Act had loosened immigration restrictions, and conflicts in the Middle East had led more Arabs to resettle in Dearborn, including Palestinians. There were more university students from Arab countries, too. And all of these changes were, in turn, changing the resistance in the South End.
2: They were all resisting the city of Dearborn. That was sort of the thing that pulled everybody together. You know, this was in the wake of the 1967 Arab-Israeli War, where Israel occupied the West Bank, Gaza, the Sinai. So people sort of transposed the conflict into the neighborhood. You know, okay, so we're being displaced. Israel's occupying the West Bank and taking this territory away from us. And then here in America, the one neighborhood where we have a foothold, people are trying to take things away from us here too.
4: In 1971, the community decided to take their fight to the courts. 2 years later, in August 1973, a district judge in Michigan issued his ruling.
9: The court finds that the city and its officials have taken plaintiffs' property without due process of law.
4: It was a huge win for the community. But just a few months after the court's decision, Arab Americans and Dearborn would be rocked again, this time on a global level.
10: It is an all-out war.
4: On October 6, 1973, Arab forces from Egypt and Syria launched a surprise attack to recapture territories that Israel had taken in the 1967 war.
10: President Nixon has instructed Secretary of State Henry Kissinger to contact all parties involved in the fighting and try to arrange for a ceasefire.
11: While the fighting rages in the Middle East, supporters of both sides in this country are engaging in fundraising efforts.
4: Back in Dearborn, the 1973 war was big news.
1: And shot through the community like a tidal wave.
4: Dearborn knew it had to be heard.
2: They started organizing big demonstrations in Dearborn to call attention to what was happening overseas.
4: And by this point, they had momentum. Ismail and other activists could build off the organizing infrastructure they created while saving the South End neighborhood.
1: We all worked in different auto plants and agreed to put together an Arab Workers Caucus.
0: The first meeting of the Arab Workers Caucus had about 70 representatives from nearly every auto plant in Detroit. It was during this meeting they decided to focus their attention on one major action, the funding of what Ismail called the murder of their brothers and sisters back home.
11: The Israelis are running out of reserve weaponry, and they must turn toward the United States for assistance.
0: The Arab Workers Caucus found out that their local UAW had bought over $300,000 in Israeli bonds, and the National Union owned even more. This meant that Ismail and the UAW's estimated 15,000 Arab members were spending money to support Israel in what they saw as a violent occupation.
2: So these are your dues. How is the UAW spending your money?
1: And so a divestment was the only right thing to do.
0: They took out an ad in the Detroit Free Press.
9: Purchase of Israeli bonds is regarded by these workers similarly as would a UAW investment in racist South Africa would be regarded by black workers.
0: The organizers of the Arab Workers Caucus gained support and backing not by just focusing on what was going on in the Middle East, but also how workers in the plants were being treated. In this way, they were able to amplify their organizing power. And how did the UAW respond?
1: We petitioned the UAW and got no progress. Then we found out that Leonard Woodcock,
0: the president of the UAW,
1: would be given an award and so decided that we would try to put together a walkout strike and with that call for a demonstration.
12: A call to action. Rank and file union members and their supporters are called on to participate in a peaceful assembly to protest this arbitrary purchase by the UAW of Israeli bonds on the occasion of an award ceremony for UAW President Leonard Woodcock.
2: So they organized a wildcat strike.
0: A wildcat strike, basically a strike by unionized workers without the permission of the union. So Ismail, along with other members of the Arab Workers Caucus, began organizing in their respective plants.
1: We spent over a month organizing in all of those plants.
0: And in the days leading up to the strike, workers handed out flyers and even placed ads in local newspapers.
13: Is the UAW leadership acting in the interest of its members? Michigan Chronicle.
0: On November 28, 1973, around 2,000 workers at the Dodge main plant walked out.
1: Now, I was laid off during that time, so I wasn't in a plant and I was outside the gate of Dodge truck when I watched workers come out, and they weren't only Arab workers.
4: There were black workers too.
2: So it was again one of those situations of black-brown solidarity.
4: Later that evening, protesters gathered outside the building in Detroit where the award ceremony for UAW President Leonard Woodcock was taking place.
14: No more bombs, no more bonds. Outside, about 1,000 Arabs picketed the building entrance, protesting the UAW purchase of some $750,000 in Israeli bonds.
4: Woodcock snuck into the building through a back door to avoid the protests. While accepting his award, he announced that the UAW was trying to work with labor unions in Israel and Egypt in the hopes of bringing them together for a peaceful resolution. But later, UAW's Secretary Treasurer, Emal Mazi, said that the Israeli bonds were a good investment and that Arab protesters were aligned with communists.
0: The workers who protested and walked out of the factory put their jobs on the line, put their livelihoods at risk for this bigger political cause.
1: In many cases, many of the workers still didn't quite understand what was going on, to be frank, because of language issues and other things, but they took the chance anyway. I mean, it's job threatening, it was family threatening for them, and yet they felt strongly enough to do it.
0: And the wildcat strike left its mark.
1: I think for two reasons. One, it was big enough, so it would have meant the mass firing of, you know, critical workers. And also, they didn't want to make a bigger deal out of this than it already was. And so after that, we began to talk more with the UAW. Leadership changed. And I think convinced them that, yes, they should get rid of the bonds.
2: The UAW did sell off some of its bonds. It didn't sell them all. And their wildcat strike was so successful that they really did become a threat to the leadership of the UAW in the period.
1: In fact, an Arab American became the president of the UAW.
2: It was an incredibly empowering moment in the history of Arab American activism.
1: It was the Arab community becoming its own and being recognized as a political force.
2: They started running for city council. They started running for the school board. They started demanding that the city pay attention to the needs of their newly arriving immigrant community.
0: In 2023, Dearborn became the first Arab-majority city in the U.S. Over a half century, Ismail Ahmed watched his community become a driving political force, not just in Dearborn, but across the entirety of the state and now the country.
1: There's not a ticket in Michigan that doesn't have an Arab American on it, ever. It's just part of the formula.
0: And in June this year, by a vote of 321 to 287, the UAW passed a resolution to officially divest from Israel, fulfilling a demand first made by Arab American auto workers almost 60 years ago. A divestment Ismail Ahmed did not live to see. He died in January at the age of 79. That's it for this week's show. I'm Rand Abdel-Fattah, and you've been listening to Throughline from NPR. Throughline was created by me and Ramtin Arablouei. This episode was produced by me and Ramtin and the Throughline production team. Thanks for listening.
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3: Hi, this is Don Gagne from NPR. I am from Michigan. It's where I got my start reporting on labor unions and the auto industry back in the 1980s. It's where I live today and still focus much of my work. I still cover unions and working class voters, folks like the ones I grew up with. NPR asked me to tell these stories because we believe that the strongest coverage shares how people are affected by policies, by the news. You can support this kind of journalism by donating to this station today. 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
6: 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Jeez.

0: as we'll discover throughout this episode, Turnstile really knows how to build a community with their songs.
1: All right, well, it's time to rock out, right? And yes, this Tiny Desk does open with some bagpipes, so get ready, y'all. Here's Sheer Matt.

0: That was the pride of Philly, Sheer Mag at the Tiny Desk. We just heard Fan the Flames, and Sheer Mag opened with Steel Sharpened Steel.
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2: Hi, I'm Ravenna Koenig, the West Coast Bureau Chief for NPR. It's my job to work with local reporters up and down the West Coast to bring you the most important stories from this region. NPR also has bureau chiefs for the Northeast, the South, the Midwest, and the Mountain West, not to mention more than 240 member stations across the country.
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1: That was Blood Orange at the Tiny Desk in 2019. We just heard Dagenham Dream, Jewelry, and Blood Orange open the set with By Ourselves. Bob Boylan and Morgan Noel Smith produced that show. Josh Rogerson recorded and mixed the audio with help from Patrick Boyd.
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3: Hey, this is Steve Inskeep with NPR's Morning Edition.
4: And I'm A. Martinez. Today, we're reading some recent NPR donor comments. 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
3: When are you not? 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
4: 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This one's a healthy one, Steve.
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1: Bobby, behind closed doors, we talk a lot about timing.
2: Mm-hmm.
1: When should we invite so-and-so to the Tiny Desk? Do we catch the artist at the beginning of their career as they're ascending? Or someone who's made a lasting impact a while back, and now it's time for the world to wake up and remember them?
2: That's right. We really think about maximum impact. And when we featured Turnstile on the Tiny Desk Home Concert Series in 2022, we knew that they were becoming one of the biggest rock bands in the world. But you know, the pandemic limited where Turnstile really shines, and that's on the stage.
1: You know, a decade ago, I did see Turnstile play basements and small auditoriums. Wow. And their shows are always so wild, so joyous. You really feel like anybody could join the party, get on stage, and jump off, and that's exactly what they would do.
2: Oh my God.
1: So when they announced the album Never Enough, we knew it was time to bring them into the office proper.

0: That was Turnstile at the Tiny Desk in 2025. We just heard Birds. Before that, Never Enough. I Care. Sunshower. And Turnstile opened the set with Dreaming. Lars, you produced that show because, you know, of course you did. It was recorded and mixed by Josh Newell.
1: This episode of Tiny Desk Radio was written by me. Walter Ray Watson edited and produced this episode along with Noah Caldwell. Neil Tebalt is our technical director. Saraya Mohammed is our executive producer. And Sonali Mehta is the executive director of NPR Music. And our theme was composed by Kaylin Ellis.
0: More Lars on Tiny Desk Radio, y'all. Say it with me. Thank you so much for listening to us on Tiny Desk Radio today from NPR Music. 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